0: despite having done this since we were kids, essentially. And we put our second record out, and it was a very, very beautiful time, but it was also set against the backdrop of a world that's never been uglier.
1: 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I'm Raina Duris. This is World Cafe. 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Here's World Party. 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

0: this.
1: Huge song. That is Starburster, performed live for World Cafe by Fontaines DC. Thank you again to Sprints. That's the band you heard today earlier this hour, kicking off our new Sense of Place Dublin series. Thanks also to the Wincote Foundation, who makes Sense of Place possible, and World Cafe senior producer Kimberly Dunod, who worked on that session. Thank you also to our affiliates across the country, and thanks to the whole team here who make the show. We make it at WXPN at the University of Pennsylvania in Philadelphia. I'm Raina Duris. 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
5: 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Rain is on the way, clearing tonight. Overnight lows in the mid-50s. Sun and clouds Wednesday with highs around 80. Morning sun and clouds Thursday, then afternoon showers and thunderstorms, highs around 80. 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
1: 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The best band made up of any combination of brothers and sisters. Think on that for a little bit. This is a new entry into that category. Brother and sister out of Philly named Sam and Louise Sullivan.

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0: New from Neil Young and the Chrome Hearts. That is Second Song, and that is it for this edition of World Cafe. Thank you so much for letting me play you some tunes today. Thanks to the public radio station who brought you this show, all of our affiliates across the country. We can't do this without you. And thank you to our whole team who make it. We produce it at WXPN at the University of Pennsylvania in Philadelphia. I'm Raina Duris. Thanks for listening to World Cafe from NPR.
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6: 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Rain is on the way, clearing tonight. Overnight lows in the mid-50s. Sun and clouds Wednesday with highs around 80. Morning sun and clouds Thursday. Then afternoon showers and thunderstorms, highs around 80. 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
7: I'm John DiLiberto, and you're hearing echoes from PRX. Ahead in this hour are ambient transmissions from Marconi Union. We're going to hear a couple of great duos in the form of Byron Metcalf and Eric Voilo and Steve Hackett and Steve Rothery. I've also got a track off the impressive debut by Thunder Bay. A lot of her album is extrapolations on electronic pop, but the track we're going to hear goes full

Thunder Bay from her debut album, A Woman. I've also got a very early track from a 1980s New Age giant. It's ahead this hour on Echoes. Haven't heard from Digitonal in a while. This goes back to their album, Set the Weather Fair.

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Kitaro with Silk Road Fantasy, going back to his 1980 album Silk Road, and I still have my original Japanese version of this album in vinyl, which had a really beautiful cover that sadly they did not use when it was released in the US or pretty much anywhere else, I think. Before Kitaro, Ryan Farish with Symphony of Reflection, and Jess Lamb in there with I Am Overflowing from her new album of very radical remixes called I Am. Frankie Rose ahead of that with Manifest from her release Gila. And we started off with Steve Hackett and Steve Rothery, The Black Sea. Coming up in the next half hour, I've got Thunder Bay as Echoes continues from PRX. Supporting Echoes is Wayfarer Music, who've released an Echoes benefit album, Common Community. It's a recording of all original ambient tracks from artists including Brandon Lane, Andrew Schoen, Dino Pacifici, Sean O'Brien Smith, Michelle Qureshi, and more. For more information, go to echoes.org. That's Echoes, E-C-H-O-E-S, .org, O-R-G. 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

0: If you've ever had the experience of pregnancy and birth, you might want to hear a track I've got coming up by Earth Eater. Her entire album, Heavenly Body, explores her birthing experience. It's coming down the birth canal of echoes in the next hour from PRX.
1: 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Her new book is a history of how we got here and an argument that nothing about our tech future is inevitable. 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
2: 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Rain is on the way, clearing tonight, overnight lows in the mid-50s. Sun and clouds Wednesday with highs around 80. Morning sun and clouds Thursday, then afternoon showers and thunderstorms, highs around 80. 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
0: I'm John DiLiberto, and you're hearing Echoes from PRX. Music by Shearwater and Michael Whalen coming your way, but centering the hour is a 17-minute track by Klaus Schulze. He's a legendary German electronic artist. I've got a deep exploration from his 1981 album Transfer, which had only two tracks on each side of the vinyl. We'll hear one that takes its title from the 1972 sci-fi film Silent Running.

Klaus Schulze from 1981. I've got an entire side of this ahead on Echoes. From their Echoes CD of the month, Counting Sunsets, here's Suss with Sunset 6.

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Really interesting track from David Norland, title piece to his album La Source, and that came out of Michael Stearns and Robert Rich from their August Echoes CD of the Month, Reunion of Breath and Waves. We heard The Map is the Surface. You can read my review of this album on our website at echoes.org, and while you're there, check out the Echoes CD of the Month Club, because we pick out fantastic albums like this every month. You can also hear them talking about it up in the Echoes podcast. Before Michael Stearns and Robert Rich, we heard Shearwater with Evensong from The New World, and Balthus up at the top. Coming up, I've got an extended track from Klaus Schulze as Echoes continues from PRX.

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0: China's turning into a science superpower, and the most visible evidence of its rise has been the country's impressive space exploration program, with landers and rovers touching down on the far side of the moon.
1: China's taking a very long-term approach. It can be very much an engineering-driven mission that they have with interesting science. But China's looking to build capabilities. It has a very long-term vision.
0: But how will the rest of the world adjust to China's growing prowess? The documentary continues after the news.
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1: Fugitive or was simply reassigned to Texas by ICE. 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
2: Officials in Pakistan say more than a dozen newborns have been killed in a fire at a hospital in Islamabad. The flames broke out early this morning local time when an air conditioning unit compressor exploded inside the nursery at the Pakistan Institute of Medical Sciences. One child was saved. I'm Dave Mattingly in Washington.
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5: This is Morning Edition from NPR News. I'm Michelle Martin.
6: And I'm Steve Inskeep. Good morning. South Carolina Republicans have chosen Senator Darlene Graham to run for their party in November. She was appointed to fill the Senate seat of her late brother Lindsey Graham, and the special election is to establish who has that job next year. Graham defeated Congressman Ralph Norman. South Carolina Public Radio's Luis Alfredo Garcia is covering this. Good morning.
7: Good morning. Thanks for having me.
6: Glad to have you. What did Darlene Graham say about her win?
7: So in her victory speech, she said she's ready to run and serve a full term.
8: We lost a giant in Lindsey. We've grieved as a family, and we've all grieved together as a state, haven't we? But tonight, you know what? We stand back up the way South Carolinians have done and look forward to the future.
7: So both Graham and Norman were making stops in different cities leading up to Tuesday, but Graham had the direct backing of President Donald Trump. And, I mean, South Carolina is a solid red state where he's still influential.
6: Sure.
7: So he supported her appointment initially and then said at a rally in Myrtle Beach on Friday that he encouraged her to run. He straight up said, you know, he called her to run. And that northeast area of South Carolina where the rally was, it was key to Graham's victory. The third place candidate in the August 11th special primary election, well, he won 8 Republican-heavy counties in that area, and then he endorsed Graham, so she got a lot of those voters. Now she'll face Democratic nominee Annie Andrews in November.
6: So what do South Carolina voters tell you about why they supported her?
7: Bottom line, I was out at the polls talking to people on Tuesday. A lot of people liked that she was a political outsider, despite her brother's history. Trump's super PAC, MAGA Inc., spent more than $800,000 on the day before the election for get-out-the-vote robocalls and texts, so a lot of people were hearing about her leading up to Tuesday, and people felt like she stuck to conservative principles important to them, like her anti-abortion stance and being outspoken against illegal immigration. Now, Norman falls along the same lines in those regards.
6: Mm-hmm.
7: Nobody I talked to mentioned her recent debate performance where she said she was not that informed on national security after being asked about Taiwan and the South China Sea. A lot of South Carolinians were really focused on issues specifically pertaining to South Carolina.

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3: It's Morning Edition from NPR News. I'm Steve Inskeep.
4: And I'm Michelle Martin. Good morning. The Trump administration is preparing to revoke up to 200,000 immigration visas.
3: If the United States really revoked that many, it would be the largest revocation effort in U.S. history. Immigration attorneys are questioning how much it would really affect immigrants.
4: NPR immigration correspondent Sergio Martinez-Beltran is here now to talk more about this. Good morning, Sergio.
5: Good morning, Michelle.
4: So why does the government want to revoke so many visas?
5: The Trump administration says they are tackling immigration fraud, and the State Department is working with the Department of Homeland Security to identify and revoke the visas of immigrants who came to the U.S. for tourism and business and later claimed asylum. Tom Pigott, a spokesperson for the State Department, says getting a visa to later seek asylum is fraud. And that's because people applying for a tourist visa have to say why they're coming to the U.S. And the government is arguing that if the person did not tell the immigration officer they were planning on claiming asylum, they have essentially lied. And that's enough to revoke a visa.
4: Do we have a sense of how many people will be affected?
5: You know, Pigott says that 200,000 revocations will not happen in one fell swoop, but on a rolling basis. Still, Michelle, for many immigration attorneys, this latest move is performative. Here's what California-based attorney Nicolette Glazer told me.
6: This is a completely empty effort. It doesn't have any consequences. The way I understand the law and the way the law has been applied since at least I started practicing, which was about 25 years ago, this revocation of a visa has zero relevance for anything that can happen on this side of the entry, meaning with respect to status, any applications for relief or anything like that.
5: If an immigrant overstays their short-term visa, they are already breaking the law. So this new policy is just revoking visas that are already invalid.
4: So, Sergio, circling back to something the administration has said regarding fraud, is it true that fraud is rampant in immigration?
5: So fraud does happen in the immigration system. People sometimes misrepresent material facts to get a benefit or a status they would not be eligible for otherwise. And there's this narrative out there that people apply for asylum to buy time and be able to eventually adjust their status. But even a report from the Government Accountability Office from 2015 shows that termination of asylum cases due to fraud are extremely rare. The State Department, though, has been using the specific case of Beto Coral. He's a Colombian national who came to the U.S. in 2015, and a few months before his stay was set to expire, he applied for asylum.
4: Would that suggest that people's status could change while they're here, couldn't it? I mean, that circumstances could lead them to become targeted in such a way that would lead them to apply for asylum. But having said that, could this policy change lead to more people being arrested?
5: Yeah, presumably. For the last year and a half, the Trump administration has been trying to arrest, detain, and deport as many immigrants as possible, even when they are legally present in the U.S. or in the process of adjusting their status. Last month, Michelle, the Trump administration arrested nearly 50,000 immigrants. That's a monthly record in the second Trump term, according

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2: 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Our forecast from FLXweather.com, rain is on the way. Sun and clouds today with highs around 80. Partly cloudy tonight, overnight lows in the mid-60s. Morning sun and clouds on Thursday. Afternoon showers and thunderstorms with highs around 80. 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
1: I'm Evan Dawson. Wednesday on The Next Connections, we bring in highly acclaimed science writer Elizabeth Svoboda, whose new book is called The Art of Pacing, a guide to balancing short-term demands with long-term thriving. If you feel like your to-do list is never done, you feel like every day you're go, go, go, when all you want is a break, we take a look at what science says about how we can balance our lives better Wednesday.
2: 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Sun and clouds today with highs around 80. Partly cloudy tonight, overnight lows in the mid-60s. Morning sun and clouds on Thursday, afternoon showers and thunderstorms with highs around 80. 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

0: I'm Scott Tong. America's national parks, Yosemite, Acadia, Shenandoah, are some of the most stunning places. But as the National Park Service marks its 110th year, it faces the loss of a key federal infrastructure fund. What's at stake? Next time, here and now.
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3: It's Morning Edition from NPR News. I'm Steve Inskeep.
4: And I'm Michelle Martin. Good morning. With the start of the academic year, several schools in Georgia, Florida, and Colorado are testing out new safety devices, drones. They're designed to confront a school shooter before police arrive. The drones can deploy strobe lights, sirens, and pepper gel. They can break windows, and as a last resort, they can ram into a threat.
5: The drones live in boxes that look like air conditioning boxes up near the ceiling, similar to the sprinkler system.
4: That's Justin Marston. He's CEO of Mithril Defense, which makes the Campus Guardian Angel drone system for schools.
5: And they only come out when a teacher or member of staff has said that there's an imminent threat to life. And then they're flown by our elite drone pilots who are based in Austin under the direction of our tactical teams.
4: Marston says drones can move faster than a human officer on site can and take greater risks. And he says schools will provide his team with live security camera footage, which they'll use to support officers responding to the scene in real time.
5: And we talk to them through an earpiece so they know what they're walking into. And we want to degrade that shooter as much as possible to minimize the chance that an officer makes a mistake in the heat of the moment.
4: To help us assess this technology, we called Kenneth Trump. He's president of the consulting group National School Safety and Security Services. He has a doctorate in education and a long background in school security. And for the record, he's not related to the president. I asked Mr. Trump what he thinks of drones in schools.
6: It's well intended, but I'm concerned that it's not well thought out for a pre-K through 12 education system. The best school security systems walk the hallways, know the kids, and can make decisions in real time. The bottom line is schools are not battlefields.
4: What I really think I hear you saying is that relationships are actually the most important school safety device, the relationships between the kids and the adults and the kids and each other.
6: That's absolutely accurate. $1 million spent on technology won't compensate for weak supervision, a lack of connectedness and relationships with kids, limited support services for kids, or the inability to intervene directly on site to prevent an incident before it escalates to violence.
4: To that end, like a board member of a Colorado school that is implementing the drones told the Colorado Sun that they're meant to bridge that gap before the cops get there. What about that argument?
6: I understand the intention, but nothing beats the human on the front lines. A school resource officer is in our schools, and there's no guarantee that this is going to work beyond demonstrations, and the potential unintended consequences are really too great.
4: Do you see a tendency on the part of schools to try to lean into technology as a solution to what you are identifying as relationship problems?
6: Absolutely. And that often results in target hardening. There's a role for some technology, and certainly. But what's happened now is this is an industry that's multi-billion with a B dollars a year. administrators are bombarded with all this marketing of promises that many times are questionable. But if we had a solution, we wouldn't be having this conversation now, because this complex, wicked problem would have been solved decades ago.
4: That's Kenneth Trump of the consulting group National School Safety and Security Services. For his part, CEO Justin Marston notes that Campus Guardian Angel has been tested in joint exercises with a Texas school district and the FBI.
5: Whenever we've done a demonstration with law enforcement, every one of the officers who has seen this live would absolutely want drones as their wingmen.
4: And one day he sees potential for the drones to expand beyond schools, saying they can help, quote, anywhere there's a mass gathering, unquote. This is NPR News.
7: For much of the last century, there's been a sense of optimism about technology, that it will connect us, empower us, even make us more equal. Harvard historian Jill Lepore has spent years asking what's happened instead. Her new book is a history of how we got here and an argument that nothing about our tech future is inevitable. Next time on 1A.
1: 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Sun and clouds today with highs around 80. Partly cloudy tonight, overnight lows in the mid-60s. Morning sun and clouds on Thursday, afternoon showers and thunderstorms with highs around 80. 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Registration for performers, directors, stage managers, and playwrights is open now at thesmith.org. 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
2: 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Our forecast from FLXweather.com, rain is on the way. Sun and clouds today with highs around 80. Partly cloudy tonight, overnight lows in the mid-60s. Morning sun and clouds on Thursday. Afternoon showers and thunderstorms with highs around 80. 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
4: 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Our forecast from FLXweather.com, rain is on the way. Sun and clouds today with highs around 80. Partly cloudy tonight, overnight lows in the mid-60s. Morning sun and clouds on Thursday. Afternoon showers and thunderstorms with highs around 80. 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
5: Live from NPR News in Washington, I'm Dave Mattingly. It's unclear why CIA Director John Ratcliffe was in Russia's capital this week. NPR's Charles Maines in Moscow says the CIA isn't commenting.
6: In brief comments to the Washington Post, Kremlin spokesman Dmitry Peskov said Ratcliffe's trip to Russia involved contacts between security services, later telling Russian state media that President Vladimir Putin did not meet with the CIA director. The press was tipped off to Ratcliffe's arrival after flight radar trackers showed a U.S. military transport plane that arrived at Moscow's Vnukovo Airport Tuesday morning. The aircraft departed Moscow later that afternoon. Media speculation has since swirled, with reports suggesting Ratcliffe had come to deliver a message on anything from Russia's war in Ukraine to the U.S. conflict with Iran or negotiate the release of American prisoners in Russia. The CIA declined comment when approached by NPR. Charles Maines, NPR News, Moscow.
5: Dan J. Sullivan will be one of the candidates listed on Alaska's November ballot for the U.S. Senate. The retired teacher has advanced from the state's open primary. His name will appear alongside former Democratic Congresswoman Mary Peltola and the incumbent Republican senator with the same name, Dan Sullivan. Republicans have criticized the candidacy of Dan J. Sullivan, saying it's an attempt to confuse voters. This is NPR News. Senator Darlene Graham is the winner of South Carolina's Republican Senate primary runoff. She defeated GOP Congressman Ralph Norman and will be the party's nominee in the November election. Graham was appointed to the Senate by the state's governor after the death of her brother, four-term Senator Lindsey Graham. People across the U.S. and around the world are remembering Dolly Parton. The country music icon died yesterday at the age of 80 following a brief battle with cancer. Reporter Katie Meyer spoke to some of Parton's fans in her hometown of Sevierville, Tennessee.
7: As soon as he heard the news, Tom Akin came to pay his respects at the Dolly Parton statue in the town square. For Akin, who is a Sevierville resident, her legacy is also about the way she always gave back to this rural community.
8: Coming down here and seeing everybody else and the sadness is not what you usually see here at the Dolly Parton statue. Everybody's usually very excited, so it's going to hit this town hard.
7: Dolly funded a women's health wing of the hospital where Akin's wife works. He says without it, women would have to drive 30 minutes for mammograms and reproductive care. After he lays a bouquet of roses down, Akin watches as the community gathers here in the town square and the tears begin to fall. For NPR News, I'm Katie Myers in Sevierville, Tennessee.
5: Dow futures are up 37 points. I'm Dave Mattingly in Washington.
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0: I'm Scott Tong. America's national parks, Yosemite, Acadia, Shenandoah, are some of the most stunning places. But as the National Park Service marks its 110th year, it faces the loss of a key federal infrastructure fund. What's at stake? Next time, here and now.
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5: And I'm Michelle Martin. Hollywood blockbusters have been busting a lot of blocks this summer. So have movie theaters bounced back from the pandemic? We asked NPR film critic Bob Mondello.
6: With Spider-Man Brand New Day for superhero fans.
7: You sure you want to do this, Scorpion?
6: Michael for the music crowd. Odyssey for folks who like epics, Devil Wears Prada 2 for fashionistas, Toy Story 5 for kids.
8: We're going to need backup.
6: Hollywood seemed to have something for everyone this summer, even a couple of unexpected thrillers from YouTube creators. The low-budget horror flicks Backrooms and Obsession together added almost $500 million to the North American box office pot, all of which has theater owners cheering and Hollywood trade papers buzzing about what's shaping up to be a $4.5 billion summer, easily topping the Barbenheimer summer of 2023.
9: Hi, Barbie!
10: Hi, Ken!
6: This is great news for a film industry that seemed to lose its way when the pandemic accelerated the growth of streaming services 6 years ago. For a few months in 2020, theaters shut down entirely, and movie patrons, having been trained to find entertainment options at home, had to be wooed back to cinemas by the likes of Vin Diesel touting his latest Fast and Furious epic.
11: The movies. There's nothing like that moment when the lights go down. The projector ignites. And we believe.
6: It took a while, but in dollar terms, the industry has now recovered. Five of this year's films have each earned more than $1 billion worldwide, more than in any year since the start of the pandemic. And that's before the coming Christmas bonanza that fans are calling Dunes Day, when rival blockbusters Dune Part 3 and Avengers Doomsday both open on December 18. They're expected to cap the best year American theaters will have had since $10 billion years were commonplace before 2019.
12: Avengers!
11: Assemble.
6: But there are differences this year. Cineplexes are crowded, partly because the pandemic left the industry with fewer of them. According to the research firm Omdia, there were about 44,000 movie screens in North America before the pandemic. By the end of last year, more than 7,000 of those screens had permanently closed. And those recovering box office numbers mask another issue. Dollars are up, but attendance, though it's climbing back, is still down. S&P Global, which tracks corporate data, reports that through mid-August of this year, cinemas sold fewer tickets, a quarter of a billion fewer, than in the year before the pandemic, a drop that would be catastrophic if prices hadn't risen. 7 years ago, the average movie ticket cost a little over $9. Today, audience fondness for premium formats like IMAX has pushed the average adult ticket price above $13. So fewer patrons, but bigger event films like The Odyssey. And there's one other difference. In 2019, Hollywood had about 400 movies in release during the summer. This year, it will barely get to 300. So on average, each individual film is doing better, but there aren't as many choices for folks who've had a good time and want to come back.
13: Now,
8: now in Minion Vision.
6: The audiences that multiplex theaters were designed to capture. So what Hollywood is looking at as it ends its most successful summer in years is more dollars, but fewer screens, fewer patrons, and fewer movies. Not really what the Devil Wears Prada crowd might call a great look.
9: Oh, that's not what you're wearing to the dinner. That's all.
6: The film industry will need to grapple with whether its current business model is sustainable, but this summer it has led to a slew of box office records, including when Spider-Man first joined the Odyssey in theaters, the highest take for a single weekend in Hollywood history. I'm Bob Mandela.
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1: 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Our forecast from FLXweather.com, rain is on the way. Sun and clouds today with highs around 80. Partly cloudy tonight, overnight lows in the mid-60s. Morning sun and clouds on Thursday, afternoon showers and thunderstorms with highs around 80. 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A partnership between Hobart and William Smith and WXXI. 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

0: I'm Evan Dawson. Wednesday on The Next Connections, we bring in highly acclaimed science writer Elizabeth Svoboda, whose new book is called The Art of Pacing, a guide to balancing short-term demands with long-term thriving. If you feel like your to-do list is never done, you feel like every day you're go, go, go, when all you want is a break, we take a look at what science says about how we can balance our lives better Wednesday.
1: 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Sun and clouds today with highs around 80. Partly cloudy tonight, overnight lows in the mid-60s. Morning sun and clouds on Thursday. Afternoon showers and thunderstorms with highs around 80. 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

0: Marlon James returns to Jamaica in his latest novel, The Disappearers. It follows a group of eight men who meet while rehearsing for a play as they contend with the fear and violence that comes with being gay in 1980s and 90s Kingston. Marlon James on writing about life after trauma. Next hour on 1A.
1: 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Sun and clouds today with highs around 80. Partly cloudy tonight, overnight lows in the mid-60s. Morning sun and clouds on Thursday. Afternoon showers and thunderstorms with highs around 80. 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

0: I'm Scott Tong. America's national parks, Yosemite, Acadia, Shenandoah, are some of the most stunning places. But as the National Park Service marks its 110th year, it faces the loss of a key federal infrastructure fund. What's at stake? Next time, here and now.
1: 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Sun and clouds today with highs around 80. Partly cloudy tonight, overnight lows in the mid-60s. Morning sun and clouds on Thursday, afternoon showers and thunderstorms with highs around 80. 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

0: Magic the Gathering is a popular card game and also an important social outlet for many of its players.
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2: 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Sun and clouds today with highs around 80. Partly cloudy tonight, overnight lows in the mid-60s. Morning sun and clouds on Thursday. Afternoon showers and thunderstorms with highs around 80. 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
4: Back to Marlon James in a moment, but first, we'd love your help with what's coming up tomorrow. It's the next part of our series, Pending, about living with uncertainty. We're talking this time about estrangement and trying to heal bonds between family members and loved ones. A YouGov poll from last year suggests 38% of people are

0: 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Our forecast from FLXweather.com, rain is on the way. Sun and clouds today with highs around 80. Partly cloudy tonight, overnight lows in the mid-60s. Morning sun and clouds on Thursday. Afternoon showers and thunderstorms with highs around 80. 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
1: From WXXI News, I'm Evan Dawson, and this is Connections. Many Americans feel burned out. Maybe you are among them. And some Americans are now talking about quiet quitting, or just withdrawing, or self-care all the time. Between the two extremes is a whole world that we could be in, if only we knew the art of pacing. Elizabeth Svoboda is a science writer, an acclaimed science writer. She's a Brighton High School graduate, and she has a new book out called The Art of Pacing, a guide to balancing short-term demands with long-term thriving. It includes scientific research, it's part memoir, and it really is a kind of countercultural look to American work and burnout culture. It's not just platitudes. It really is based on a lot of research, and we're going to talk about what works for her, the writer, but also for many people, what could change our lives. Coming up.
2: Live from NPR News, I'm Lakshmi Singh. Meta has reached a settlement with a large consortium of states to resolve a lawsuit that alleged social media platforms, which include Instagram and Facebook, were intentionally designed to get teenagers and children addicted. At its trial in California, Meta denied the allegations. But NPR's John Ruich reports the tech giant still agreed to pay billions in penalties to resolve the landmark case.
3: Meta will pay $17 billion to the states over 10 years. It will also change the way that its platforms work. There will be a daily time limit of 2 hours for users under 18 and a nighttime block, both of which can only be lifted by a parent. Minors will not see how many likes or reactions their posts get. Meta will put in place measures to identify and remove kids under 13 from its platforms, and it'll bring in an independent auditor, and it will be barred from making deceptive statements about its safety features.
2: NPR's John Ruich reporting. The Justice Department is suing a municipal court in Columbus, Ohio, over a policy that bars federal immigration arrests at or near the county courthouse. NPR's Carrie Johnson reports on the Trump administration's most recent actions to enforce hardline immigration policies.
4: The Justice Department says taking people into custody at courthouses is safer for federal officers and the public. DOJ is suing the court in Franklin County, Ohio, over a policy that forbids immigration arrests of people attending court proceedings or conducting other lawful business. The new lawsuit says the federal government has, quote, exclusive authority to establish uniform rules on immigration. A spokeswoman for the court in Franklin County says it won't comment on pending litigation. The Trump administration has sued other states, including Connecticut, New York, and New Jersey, for allegedly thwarting federal immigration enforcement. Carrie Johnson, NPR News.
2: President Trump's pressing world leaders to join him in economically isolating Iran. But U.S. allies in the Gulf are not all rushing to embrace the White House's new Operation Economic Outcast. NPR's Aya Batrawi has the latest.
5: The United Arab Emirates joined Trump's pressure campaign, announcing last week it was cutting off all economic and trade ties with Iran. It was one of Iran's top global trade partners. For its part, Saudi Arabia's long backed economic pressure over military escalation to deal with Iran. But Qatar, which shares a massive underwater gas reserve with Iran, is expressing reservations after the latest raft of U.S. sanctions. Although Qatar was hit hard by Iran during the war and hosted the largest number of U.S. troops in the region, it's calling for a return to negotiations, not further escalation. Meanwhile, the foreign minister of Oman visited Iran this week. The two countries, which border the Strait of Hormuz, say they're discussing a plan that could temporarily reopen the waterway to ships. Aya Batrawi, NPR News, Dubai.
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7: You're listening to WXXI News, and I'm Michaela Singleton. Governor Hochul is talking up a new state law that, as of Tuesday, prohibits local police from having formal agreements with ICE. The Democratic governor says the law will help to build public trust and protect New Yorkers from aggressive federal immigration enforcement.
8: Local police will assist ICE only if a real crime has been committed. But on civil immigration matters, ICE is on their own.
7: In contrast, some Republicans say the law will hurt public safety because it'll make it harder to coordinate with ICE about immigrants arrested for crimes. Several sheriffs in the state say they are filing a legal challenge. Attorney General Letitia James subpoenaed several Republican-controlled counties. That does include Nassau County, where the county executive there, Bruce Blakeman, is challenging Hochul for governor. Governor Hochul says there could be further legal action. Hochul says she is, quote, appalled by the Trump administration's efforts to restrict mail-in voting. The U.S. Supreme Court ruled on Monday that federal officials can move forward with implementing an executive order calling for states to submit voter lists to the U.S. Postal Service. New York was among those states that sued to block the order. Hochul says New Yorkers should not have to worry about voting by mail this year.
8: It's made up BS to try and scare people to cause them in advance to question the results because they know they're going to lose. It is a desperate, pathetic attempt to try and instill a lack of trust in the process. And we won't let them get away with that in the state of New York.
7: The court did not rule on the merits of Trump's executive order, and there's a separate injunction keeping it on hold for now. New York Attorney General Letitia James says the state is also reviewing its legal options. Thank you so much for listening here at noon. Be back with you again tomorrow and tune in the morning on Morning Edition.
1: From WXXI News, this is Connections. I'm Evan Dawson. Our connection this hour was made on a Cleveland bridge overlooking the Cuyahoga River. A young runner was doing a 5K. He had a rather straightforward goal: to pace carefully for the first 2 miles and then to go hard to the finish. But the race began on a congested bridge, and the runner felt like he was losing time immediately. And then when the road opened up, he saw a much older runner flying past him, and he decided, I can't lose to that guy. So this young runner cranked it up, abandoned his plan, and went hard. When he passed the 2 mile mark, it seemed to be working. He was on pace for a personal record, but he quickly discovered he was out of gas. The final mile was brutal. He crashed to one of his worst times ever, and by tossing out his pacing strategy, he ended up burned out. I don't typically start the show with stories about me, but that was me, embarrassed by how distracted I became, how unfocused I was that day, and how miserable that race became. And I was thinking about that story as I read a new book called The Art of Pacing, a guide to balancing short-term demands with long-term thriving. The author is a Brighton High School graduate named Elizabeth Svoboda, and she's a science writer. Her book is part research, it's part storytelling. From my perspective, it's all necessary, for most of us Americans anyway. More on that in a moment. Svoboda taps into why so many people feel burned out at work and yet end up tossing away so many hours doom-scrolling before bed or chasing to-do lists with no end in sight. She offers smart and practical ideas. I found myself on more than one occasion thinking to myself, why haven't I thought about it like this before? This hour, we explore the rot in American culture that has convinced too many people, yet you either go 110% or maybe you quiet quit and you withdraw entirely. Not to be a spoiler, but you can't actually give more than 100%. And as Svoboda writes, sorry, you can't give 100% all the time. We think about budgeting our time an awful lot. Maybe we should start thinking about budgeting our energy. The book is called The Art of Pacing. Elizabeth Svoboda, author and science writer, welcome to Connections. It's nice to have you.
9: Thank you so much, Evan. It's wonderful to be here.
1: So in June, you wrote the following. I'm going to quote from you in June. You wrote, hustle culture is back for good, if you take some overachiever's word for it. These days, many startup workers are expected to pull 996 shifts, 9 a.m. to 9 p.m., 6 days a week, and managers brag about subsisting on 4 hours of sleep, end quote. So why do you think hustle culture is ascendant again?
9: Well, I think we had a little bit of a period of semi-withdrawal during the pandemic where a lot of people were on flexible schedules. They were working from home. But then I think a lot of large companies and corporations decided we need to get everybody back to the office. We need to get everybody on the same page. We need to max out our productivity. And so part of the trend back toward the hustle culture in the 996, I think, was driven by these corporations who want to be squeezing the maximum possible productivity out of their workers. But we also have influencers in high places that are setting that example as well. I mean, you have Elon Musk, who's notorious for having people set up beds at work so they don't have to go home and things like that. So in very high places, people are being coerced and they're being influenced to really go this 110% all the time, which, as you say, is an impossible thing because we're humans with human limits.
1: Well, and you know, so you note that the influencers are big on time management strategies that break up the day into small blocks, 15-minute chunks, 30-minute chunks, and you don't like that approach. Why not?
9: Well, to be honest, it's because I have tried it multiple times and I have failed spectacularly at it. I have downloaded calendars that literally cut your day into 15-minute snippets and you fill in exactly what you're going to do for each 15 minutes in your 24 hours down to the sleep, down to the, I didn't go down to the extent of bathroom breaks, but maybe some people put these in there. I don't know. But the thing is, it's very seductive because it gives you a sense of control. It gives you a sense, I know I have budgeted for exactly how I am going to spend my day. But that then the trouble is, real life intervenes. Your call goes 10 or 15 minutes over. Your kid gets sick and needs to be picked up from school. And when you have a time management strategy that is so just granular, it's also so brittle. All that planning can shatter in less than a minute. And then you feel like, okay, I've got to redo my entire 24-hour calendar because of this unexpected thing that happens. And then maybe you try that, maybe you do that, and then something else unexpected happens. And again, you're sort of back to square one and scrambling. And I just found for myself it was not something that was sustainable or something that was realistic.
1: Well, and okay, I certainly take that point, but let me push a little on the idea that, you know, hustle. I mean, I certainly don't disagree that hustle culture is ascendant, but at the same time, in the last decade, you know, one could argue that we've heard more about self-care than we've ever heard. That was a phrase that wasn't even a thing when I was growing up. And, you know, I admit that I wondered if your book would sort of be in the category of self-care. And I it did not end up in that category for me. What do you make of self-care?
9: Well, I think sometimes, especially the way that corporations or large organizations do it, it unfortunately becomes more of a band-aid on a hustle culture that is still in place. And so, for instance, during the pandemic, a lot of health systems and hospitals, they knew that their workers were going well above and beyond their capacities and being asked to deal with some very over the top situations and having to kind of swim their way through that. And so they're like, okay, we're going to bring in these outside wellness providers. We're going to bring in the yoga guy who comes for 30 minutes once a week. And then it's like, okay, we've done our due diligence. We brought in our wellness consultants, but at the same time, the workers, their experience and their feelings of overwhelm are not really diminishing because you haven't done anything about the culture. And I actually had one emergency room doctor during the pandemic. She's like, if I hear about one more yoga seminar, or one more, like, you know, mini retreat, I'm just going to puke because it's not doing anything for the overwhelm that I feel every day.
1: Mm. Well, this book does seem to me ideally suited to most Americans that I know. Most Europeans I know would be puzzled as to why such a book is even needed. At least that's my perspective. Do you think this is strictly an American thing?
9: I think it may be not exclusively an American thing, but it is distinctly an American thing and just how American this hustle culture approach is was made clear to me when I did spend some time in Europe, in France, and I found out that they just think that it's absolutely gauche to start any conversation with somebody about, oh, what are you doing at work right now? What's your thing? And this is just, as Americans, this is just how we start conversations with people that we don't know. And just the way that we stake our identities on how we make our money is something that feels very foreign to many people in other cultures. In France, I think it would be ridiculed if you you went to a dinner party and you went on and on about your job or your challenges at your job. That people would just find that really tiresome. They want to know more. What is your philosophy of life? What have you been reading lately? And just the things that are more at the core of what makes you human rather than what makes you productive or what makes you, the way that we stake our identities on how we make our money is something that feels very foreign to many people in other

0: cultures. In France, I think it would be ridiculed if you you went to a dinner party and you went on and on about your job or your challenges at your job. That people would just find that really tiresome. They want to know more. What is your philosophy of life? What have you been reading lately? And just the things that are more at the core of what makes you human rather than what makes you productive or what makes you job or your challenges at your job. That people would just find that really tiresome. They want to know more. What is your philosophy of life? What have you been reading lately? And just the things that are more at the core of what makes you human rather than what makes you productive or what makes you honors as you could. It was sort of the smorgasbord approach. And for me, that sort of got locked in because the more things I piled up, the more honors I racked up, the more praise I would get. And that sort of locked this cycle of, okay, this was good. I better pile more on. It's going to be more good and more good. And I didn't have vocabulary or really a concept around pacing. I had never even thought about it outside of athletics. And I do think that if, as an overachieving teenager, I had thought about the concept of pacing myself, I would have thought that it was very suspect. Like, wait, doesn't that, well, isn't that basically you've equivalent said, to being lazy?
1: You've said, exactly. You've said lazy. You've said that your 16-year-old self would have thought, you know, if I say no to this extracurricular, if I say I'm going to prioritize getting good grades, getting enough sleep, maybe doing a couple things I really like, but not overloading it, you would have found that lazy.
0: Yeah, I mean, I don't think I ever had a conversation with an adult at that age where the adult said to me, you know, maybe think about why you're taking on what you're taking on. Do you enjoy it? Are you really learning from it? It was more, you know, try all these different things and stick with them and just pile on something else. And the result was that when I started to reach the limits of my physical capacity, my mental capacity, I really didn't understand what was happening. In my senior year, I went into a pretty severe bout of, senioritis is, of course, what we called it. But I kind of just, after I got into college, I kind of just stopped doing any work in a lot of my classes. There was one time actually when, I received an art award in our end of the year, assembly at school, and I felt guilty because at the time that I received that award, I think I had close to a failing average in the art class that I was taking at that time because I had just simply stopped turning in any assignments.
1: Well, and that little bit of insight to me is interesting because the book, The Art of Pacing, is going to be read by a lot of adults, but I do think the way we push kids and the way we get some kids obsessed with what you present to colleges and what's on your transcript and what's on your resume, it creates mm-hmm. this culture early on. And listeners, if you want to weigh in on any of this, I'd love to hear from you. But you think about pacing in your own life, you think about burnout, and you think about what works and what doesn't. It's 844-295-TALK. 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You can email the program, as always, it's connections@WXXI.org. You can join the chat if you're watching on the WXXI News YouTube channel. And the Brighton High School conversation actually gets at what I think is a really important point that I learned or kind of really was thinking about from your book, which is that a lot of people are told they just need to get better at time management. The problem is them. And maybe for some people that's true. But you write that sometimes the problem is a system, a workplace, a system that doesn't really support pacing. And I want you to tell us a little bit more about the difference between an individual who might have a pacing problem versus being part of a system that just doesn't kind of allow it.
0: Right. I think so many of us at one point or another have had experience with being part of one of these systems where you are just expected

0: to keep a pace that is beyond what you can sustain in the long term. And also often within these systems, there is not one-on-one support. Everybody is sort of suffering because they're going beyond what they can realistically do or attempting to go beyond, but they're also not talking about it. They're not, they don't feel that they can be honest about how overwhelmed they're feeling or how overloaded they're feeling, because they think that there's going to be a penalty attached to that honesty, that if they bring this up in a meeting, everybody else is going to look at them askance and their manager is going to be like, well, maybe this person just isn't up to the job. Maybe they just can't handle what we're doing here. But while I was writing the book, I was lucky enough to spend some time immersed in work cultures where they're attempting to set a different collective pace, so to speak, where there actually are regular check-ins within small teams as to, oh, okay, how are things going with your workload? Is there anything that you need support with? And then other members of the team, if they can offer that support, they have a chance to do so. And then when you are having a similar challenge, you are going to pitch in and support the person. And so it sort of becomes this culture where people feel like they can be honest about the challenges that they're facing with regard to pacing, with regard to feeling overwhelmed. And they feel confident that they're going to receive that support. And when you have that kind of culture in place, I think you can actually be putting in a fair number of hours a week, but still feel like it is sustainable. It is something that you can do because the level of support that you were receiving along the way is so much higher.
1: So how would you discern whether you are the problem or a system is a problem? I was speaking to a friend today who said that they are literally trying to answer that question for themselves because they feel burned out. They're torched at work. They have not been able to strike a better balance. They're wondering, you know, if I take a different job somewhere else, am I going to end up feeling the exact same way? Is the issue, is it a lot of different systems are like this? Am I the issue? Mm-hmm. How do you start to sort of peel that back?
0: Yeah, I think especially if you've had experience in a variety of workplaces, you can sort of assess, okay, how does the atmosphere, the level of intensity, the level of pushing compare with where I've been before? Have there been other work cultures or even community or organization cultures that I've been a part of where I haven't felt like I'm under the gun from above all the time? And if you can remember, or if you can just know that there is some other piece that you can keep, that you've been part of a culture that's different than what you're experiencing now, that's a pretty good indicator that the problem is likely the culture. I mean, a lot of people get into their chosen field because they have enthusiasm for it. They have energy. They want to keep contributing. And so if you're somebody who started out your career that way with so much energy and enthusiasm, and now you find yourself in a place where you're still in the same field, but you feel like you are wading through the muck to make it through each day, the problem is almost certainly the culture. It's not you. You know why you got into this job. You know the level of enthusiasm that you've had when you're in an environment that supports you and acknowledges your human limits and your the necessity of retreating for a little while, when you've put in a really hard push, when you've just given a really big presentation, been working around the clock for that, that gives you the time and space to take a breath after things like that before you rejoin the stream and reassert your normal pace.
1: I should be clear as well. We're talking a lot about work, but the book, The Art of Pacing, is not just about workplace burnout. I mean, it really is about pacing in your life in general. And I think at the core of this book is a call for all of us to ask why we are doing what we are doing. I mean, that means our jobs, yes, but it also means why we make the choices we make, why we structure our days the way we do. Elizabeth, you're right that sometimes we're so caught up in the to-do list and the daily grind that we don't you know, sort of pull back, zoom out, and assess whether what we are doing serves a greater purpose in our lives. It's about sort of finding narrative threads or narrative reflection. Tell me about that.
0: Right. Yeah. Just on a day-to-day basis, the urgency, the to-do list usually takes priority over these bigger questions of, when I look at the whole trajectory of my career or just my life, what contribution do I want to make? What kind of legacy do I want to leave? And just in the day-to-day grind, it's very, very easy to get caught up in the to-do list. And maybe you're checking off every single box on your to-do list, but your overall direction is diverging very significantly from what you say you want to be at the heart of your life. And that is, that's one reason why at the beginning of my book, I introduce people to something that's called a restorying exercise. It was developed by a researcher, Ben Rogers at Boston College. And it's actually based on the phases of the classical hero's journey. Essentially, you are envisioning yourself as the protagonist, the main character of your life, and you answer a series of questions that helps you to flesh out your life, envision it as sort of a hero's journey and see the whole arc. So the questions are, okay, what is your goal? What are you most striving for? Who is helping you along the way? Who your allies are? What obstacles you faced along the way? How you overcame those obstacles? And then what legacy you see yourself leaving to the community. And if you look at hero stories from a variety of cultures, they all include these same basic elements. And I just found it really helpful to go through this restoring exercise for myself. It's been tested in the lab, and it really helps people in a short period of time, maybe half an hour or an hour, zero in on what are the key goals and values that matter most to you? And then I think doing the exercise also encourages you to confront the question of, is what I'm doing day to day actually congruent with these larger goals and these larger objectives and this larger legacy I want to leave that I uncovered in the restoring exercise? So, it's sort of a way to really get at what drives you, what you want your larger purpose to be. And so I recommend it to everyone. The restoring exercise is actually available online. The researcher Ben Rogers has made it available for free, so you can do that as well.
1: And you said that the research on it is pretty solid.
0: Yes, that when people go through this restoring exercise, they feel a larger sense of purpose, and also that they're more motivated to overcome daily obstacles that they face in their lives. And I think it's because when you have that larger purpose close to the forefront of your mind, just the daily things that get in our way don't seem to matter quite as much. Their significance sort of recedes because Your larger goal is really at the forefront of your view. And you're like, yeah, I have to get through this, but it's all in the name of getting to this goal or leaving this legacy. And so I think it has a way of helping you put your problems in context and have a little bit of energy when it comes to just getting through those daily obstacles.
1: There was this idea that you picked up, I think, from an Olympic coach that I really like here. They told you that, you know, sometimes when you think about those long-term goals, it can feel overwhelming. You feel like you're staring up at this huge mountain. You feel like you're never going to get there. And often we get kind of paralyzed by that. And so a little trick or an idea on what to do is just to ask, what is the next wisest step now? Even if it's incremental, even if it's small. Tell me about that idea.
0: That's right. Well, this is something that I learned from Amy Baldsell, who was an Olympic athlete herself and now is a coach, like a high performance coach. And so she is really good at helping people through difficult moments during the day, moments of severe overwhelm. Maybe you know the feeling. Something big has just been plopped onto your plate, or just some personal crisis has just landed, and you are feeling absolutely frazzled. Your heart rate is through the roof. Your nervous system is completely overactive. And just how do you handle those moments? And what Amy told me is oftentimes the best thing to do is just sort of to take stock of, oh, okay, this is what's going on. This is where I am. Given all of this, what is the next wise choice? What is this next small incremental thing that I can do to keep moving forward here? So it might be that you feel like you need to take the rest of that day off from work to go the more extreme route. But it could be that maybe what you need is to take a 15-minute walk, go outside, get away from your email, get away from your desk, and then just after that walk, assess, okay, how am I feeling now? And given how I'm feeling now, what's the next wise choice after that? And it's something that's worked really well for me, and it's kind of its own form of responsive pacing, right? Like you decide on the next wise thing, you do the next wise thing, even in it, especially if it's something very small, and then you check in with yourself again, okay, how am I feeling now? And given that, and given everything that's on my plate, what's the next wise choice from here? So you can kind of get through a difficult day just sort of moving from one small wise choice to the next. And that's what gets you through.
1: I mean, literally, that's has me thinking about dealing with things like even paying off a lot of debt, you know, working through big problems mm-hmm. that can feel insurmountable. I just found that a really valuable idea. That was one of those things where I go like, why have I not thought about things this way very often? and there was a lot of that in this book. So I'm going to ask you about a few other concepts. And then what we'll do is after we take our only break, we're going to get some listener feedback and questions, comments from the audience as we talk to science writer Elizabeth Svoboda, who is a Brighton High School graduate, a Rochesterian. Well, now she's a Californian, but she's the author of The Art of Pacing, A Guide to Balancing Short-Term Demands with Long-Term Thriving. It's getting a lot of critical acclaim, and this hour I think you're seeing why. Tell us what a brief candle moment is.
0: Yeah, so this is something that I have witnessed and experienced in my own life. Basically, a brief candle moment is sort of a short, intense encounter between two people that has potential or does change the trajectory of their lives afterward. And it's often, if we look back at our own lives, we can often pinpoint these brief candle moments that when we were in a period of uncertainty, unsure about the best path forward, we had a critical conversation. Maybe it was with a friend, maybe with an academic mentor or a mentor at work. And these exchanges may be very short, but they crystallize something for you. And maybe after that conversation, you feel empowered to move in a certain direction that you weren't sure about, or just to take a leap that felt like a very, very difficult leap to take. And then 20 or 30 years down the line, when you look back, you realize that if that brief candle moment hadn't happened when it did, the trajectory of your life might have turned out entirely differently. And I include brief candle moments in a book about pacing because I think a lot of us have the idea that if we want to be what researchers call generative people, if we want to give back to the community or to the people around us, well, that has to become our entire career, right? We have to kind of do the Mother Teresa thing or go overseas and just spend all our days and all our lives serving. But I think in any life situation, no matter what your career is or what station you find yourself in life, you can find ways to offer these brief candle moments to the people that are in your sphere of influence or within your vicinity. And I talked to a family doctor who had one of these moments with a patient where he had known her for a long time, and he was on a phone call with her, and he picked up something strange in her voice, and he said, "Why don't you come down to the office? I think the two of us should talk in person." And she came in, and as the two of them talked,

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1: If that doctor's antennae hadn't been up when they were, not just their lives, but many other people's lives might have unfolded entirely differently. So that's sort of an extreme example. But I think all of us can look for opportunities with people in our vicinity. Often, you know, if people are going through a hard time or they're on the horns of a difficult decision, sometimes those conversations or those brief exchanges can mean everything and can really change the course of someone's life.
2: What is selective mediocrity?
1: So selective mediocrity is a pacing philosophy that I love, and maybe my teenage self would say that this is the lazy streak in me, but it's the idea that we need to, in fact, we should strive to be just okay at a lot of different things and give what my researcher friend Joe Arpaia calls the minimum effective effort. So in other words, with certain tasks that are on your plate, you do just enough and no more. You conserve your energy for the things that are actually more important to you. So, you know, if your kid has all this paperwork that you need to fill out for the track team, you're not spending an hour on that paperwork. You are kind of, you know, checking all the boxes, but maybe you try to get through it in about 5 minutes so you can move on to something else. And I think sometimes selective mediocrity is difficult for those of us who have been raised or who have been in cultures where it's like you do your best at everything. That's part of your identity. But I think by being mediocre at some things, we actually can become better and have more energy for the things that matter much more to us. So I encourage everybody to practice selective mediocrity.
2: Good is good enough is how I left that section thinking, especially for people who feel like anything you do, you have to do it at the highest level. And modulation is something that you like. Tell us about modulation.
1: Yeah, so modulation is actually a pretty quick way that you can take control of, if you're somebody who tends to get anxious or overwhelmed easily, that you can take control of dialing your nervous system down to a lower gear. And it's actually, the way it works is that you're breathing at a very specific pace, and it's the pace at which there's the greatest variation between the way your heart rate speeds up as you breathe in and the way that it slows down as you breathe out. And some of you might have heard of heart rate variability. And so when there's the most variation between that speeding up breathing in and slowing down breathing out, that is generally when your nervous system is going to be most relaxed. So that by breathing at this modulation pace, which for most of us is between 5 and 6 breaths per minute, as opposed to the 12 plus breaths that we typically take when we're not monitoring our breathing. And I actually found, so I went to the office of a psychiatrist that practices modulation with many of his clients who are overwhelmed or overworked in different ways. And so he taught me my modulation pace, which turned out to be about 5.2 breaths per minute for me. And so he then clipped a heart rate monitor on my finger, and he's like, "Oh, okay. Here's this guide video." It's like, that guides you at breathing at that certain pace for about 5 minutes. And so I did that for 5 minutes, and my heart rate was tracing on the laptop screen next to me. And I was actually, as I was doing the modulation breathing, I was able to watch as these sort of jagged tracings relaxed into more S-shaped, like sine waves, and indicating that my nervous system was easing into a lower gear. And when I was at the end of that 5-minute period, Dr. Arpaia

0: asked me how I was feeling. And I was like, you know, I really feel very relaxed. And he said, based on what I'm seeing here, if I had taken a sedative and pushed it into your arm 5 minutes ago, you would not be feeling as relaxed as you just made yourself feel right now. And it was pretty surprising to me mm-hmm. because I had gone into that appointment. I didn't know if it was going to work for me. I had tried different types of breathing exercises in the past and they really weren't that effective. But the modulation breathing has really become part of my, I would say, daily or near daily practice. And the wonderful thing is you can do it in just moments between the commitments that you have in your life. Like when you're waiting at a long red light, you might be able to do a couple minutes of modulation, especially if it's been a stressful day, you're feeling spun up, you're feeling overwhelmed. It just gets you in a state of mind where not only are you feeling calmer, but you feel more equipped to make good decisions, the kinds of decisions that's going to make your future calmer and easier. You're not going to fly off the handle at people. And just your brain is going to work better when you're in that more relaxed state. And so it's about feeling better, but it's also about allowing your natural decision-making abilities to being able to perform those at their highest.
1: I'm predisposed to think that that kind of concept is a little bit out there, a little bit woo, and yet there's good research behind it. And I left that section going like, yeah, I should probably do something like that myself as well. Let's take our only break right here. You can see I'm trying to fit a lot in this hour with author Elizabeth Svoboda. Her book is The Art of Pacing, A Guide to Balancing Short-Term Demands with Long-Term Thriving. Feedback from the Connections audience next. Coming up in our second hour, is somebody out there? Are there aliens? Is there something in the government's files that reveal that Area 51 or the Little Green Men, it's all true? Well, probably not, says astrophysicist Adam Frank, but we bring back this conversation about his book called The Little Book of Aliens and why he does think there are probably aliens out there somewhere. We just haven't found them yet. That's next hour.
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1: This is Connections. I'm Evan Dawson. Chad writes to the show, says, perhaps in the American capitalistic culture, we have come to associate one's productivity, how much money they make or how important they are to the overall functioning of society, as a direct reflection of their philosophy on life and moral values, which is definitely a problem in a society that often intentionally and unintentionally discriminates against others. That's from Chad. What do you make of that, Elizabeth?
0: Yeah, I think there's so much at the heart of our identity is oftentimes our productivity in American culture. We are very much socialized that way. And yeah, certainly the problem is when there are people who are really working their hardest, trying their hardest, but are embedded in systems where it's very difficult for them to succeed or move up the ladder. So they are just trying their hardest, that they're not making any progress. They really start to feel left out because we equate someone's value with their productivity. Once they're in a situation where they're not able to be as productive or they're not as able to stand out at work, unfortunately, those people can feel as if they don't have any value. And we see this, I think, as communities have gotten hollowed out, as industry has left Western New York and in the Midwest, a lot of those people have lost their sense of identity. And that is something that has fueled things like the opioid epidemic and suicides and all of those sorts of things. stem at least in part from this tendency we have to equate our work and our productivity with our worth, when there are so many different aspects of being human that give us worth that have absolutely nothing to do with how much money we are making or how much quote unquote value we're providing to companies. And I think we need to, as a culture, we need to do better at acknowledging the contributions that people make that have nothing to do with the work world, with the corporate world.
1: Well, on that note, Dallas writes to say, as long as we've been Americans, we've defined ourselves in terms of our jobs. Europeans have been confused about this since we have existed. I mean, he's right. Yeah. I think it's just a question of if we think that's a healthy thing.
0: Yeah, no, it's very true. And it goes so far back. There was a Frenchman named Alexis de Tocqueville that in the early 1800s, he traveled throughout America to try to get a sense of what this new country was like. And one of the big impressions that he came away with was Americans are energetic, they are go-getters, but they also have this tunnel vision. Even then, he recognized that Americans were getting so locked in on their goals or on being productive, on ascending up some kind of vocational ladder, that everything else kind of receded to the periphery, whether it was family life or just community involvement. Sometimes those other things would just easily go by the wayside as they got locked into that tunnel vision. And I think we see that tunnel vision persisting and maybe even getting worse nowadays.
1: This next one, I think, is in relation to narrative reflection. And if you missed it earlier, Elizabeth talked about the idea of zooming out to a kind of a 30,000-foot view of what you are doing and how you are spending your time and whether that relates to your longer-term goals in your life, whether that's leaving a legacy, whether that's bigger goals that you have for yourself in different ways. And Tom writes to say, bravo, such a smart conversation. But what if we aren't obsessed with leaving a legacy or always climbing the corporate ladder?
0: Yeah, I mean, when I say legacy, it doesn't have to be something highfalutin or something that's going to get you in the history books. It can be things like, who do I want to be in the hearts of my family and my friends when I'm gone? What legacy do I want to leave to them? So it can be very much on a daily scale, a personal scale. I think sometimes the word legacy has these connotations attached to it, like, oh, it has to be something big, I have to be immortal. But that's really, I think the legacy you want to leave is something that you should define. And it can be something very close to home. It can be, what do I want my life to have been about? And it can be just about daily kindness. It can be about making life better for just a few people. And sometimes I think when we do that, when we focus on that kind of legacy, it gives rise to more concrete things that we can do every day. And so I would say you define your own legacy and don't let anyone tell you that it has to be something that puts you on a pedestal or something that's going to get you in the history books. You decide what that's going to be.
1: Yeah, the way I think about that in the context of what you just said and what Tom is saying is, you know, for example, instead of like this big, massive legacy that leaves a statue of yourself, to Elizabeth's point, maybe it's smaller things. Maybe maybe it's important to you to be recognized as a good neighbor, as someone who is a productive part of your neighborhood. But maybe you just don't know a lot of the people on your street or in your apartment building. And maybe you wish you would set aside more of your energy and time getting to know people around you or providing some sort of positive value in the space around you. You know, that's not something that's going to leave a statue, but that's something that is a really beautiful thing to do and to frankly accomplish. But it does take effort and intentionality, especially with the way we know each other less and less. That's just what popped to my mind. I mean, it's sort of a smaller scale, small L legacy idea there, Elizabeth. Does that work there?
0: Yeah, I think that's exactly right. And it's very accessible. Like if the legacy that we want to leave is to be the best player that ever entered the NBA.
1: Good luck.
0: That's not going to be in reach for a lot of us, especially not me. But if the legacy you want to leave is local and communal, we can all take steps every day, and we can see the results of that immediately in the connections that we make, in the feedback that we're getting from people. So it's very fulfilling. And if you look at sort of these longitudinal studies that follow people over the course of their lives, what makes people most satisfied and most fulfilled is often their local connections. Like, who are the people who are actually in their lives day to day? How do they interact with them? How do they support each other? And so anything that you can do to nurture those, regardless of what your day job is, I mean, for some people, their day job doesn't have a ton to do with their legacy, but they're involved in the community in other ways that are more directly related to the kind of difference that they want to make.
1: Andrew writes in to say, we shouldn't need a book to tell us to stop scrolling and go to bed. Okay. I mean, I don't think that's what the book doesn't say, stop scrolling, go to bed. Although there is plenty of written in this book about the digital influence on us and our time and our energy. And my guest, the author, Elizabeth Svoboda, does not advise us to delete every social media app. Although, Elizabeth, you've talked to people who've kind of gone cold turkey, you know, for a month at a time, things like that. But why not? Mm-hmm. Why not just advise people, delete it all, and you're going to find yourselves a lot more energized with a lot more time?
0: Yeah, I mean, in a perfect world, that may be true. But in the real world, social media is often, it can be something that we need to be involved in for work. It may be the primary means by which we keep in touch with people who are living in different states or who we don't see every day. And so completely cutting it out of your life, while maybe it makes sense for some people, for a lot of us, it's just not all that realistic. I, as somebody who has kids, I'm part of some groups on social media where I find out about things that are happening at school that I probably wouldn't get to learn any other way. So it can be important for your sense of community. But at the same time, these platforms, as many of you have probably experienced, are extremely addictive, and they have consultants on staff who are putting for changes to make them more addictive, because the way these companies make money is that they coerce you to spend as much time as possible on the site. So this idea of, well, we shouldn't need a book to tell us to stop scrolling and go to bed, it's not that simple when you're dealing with addictive platforms that every time a new message or a new post pops up, you get a little burst of dopamine in your brain, and that then encourages you to keep scrolling for the next boost of dopamine. And it becomes sort of this addictive cycle, similar to how people playing the slots, they will just be pulling the slot over and over. You're refreshing the page over and over. So in some sense, saying stop scrolling and go to bed is kind of like saying, well, you know, just, if you're an alcoholic, just stop drinking. It's a little bit more difficult than that.
1: Mm. Andrew, thank you. Last comment. It's interesting to think of this in context of the pressure to, quote, be happy. What makes me happy? Accomplishment or contentment? It's a good question. Mm-hmm. Elizabeth, what makes you happy? And is that a good question to be asking ourselves?
0: I think it's an excellent question. And I think a lot of us are socialized to think that accomplishment is going to make us happy. But what tends to happen instead is that we move toward an accomplishment, maybe we reach it, and we do feel happier for a brief period of time. But then there's something that happens that scientists call hedonic adaptation, where you just kind of get used to the new, your new life in which you accomplish this thing. And you're like, okay, I'm just back to my same mood baseline that I was at before. And now I feel like I need to accomplish this other thing. So it's possible, I think, to spend your whole life chasing one accomplishment after another, having these fleeting periods of happiness that dissipate much faster than we think they're going to. And then you just feel like you're on the treadmill because you have to get another accomplishment to get that fleeting rush of happiness. And I think something that's more sustainable and more realistic is to get your fulfillment from what you're doing, the joy in what you're doing, whether it is maybe if you're a musician, it could be just playing your instrument, not winning an award, playing your instrument, but just playing every day for the joy of it. For me, writing for the joy of it, even though I have some frustrating moments, I do get into these periods of flow with my writing where it feels like I am just so happy in the process and I don't care as much about the result. Mm-hmm. And so the more we can do that gets us in these periods of flow where we're just enjoying what we're doing for its own sake, the more we're going to lead satisfied and fulfilling lives, I think, in the long run.
1: All right, the music's going to play. Where do you want people to find The Art of Pacing, Elizabeth?
0: 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I definitely encourage you to go to bookshop.org. 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But yep, just go to The Art of Pacing, any online bookseller.
1: And there are plenty of local bookstores in Rochester that have it, and not just the Jeff Bezos big online one. But it's out now wherever you find your books. It's The Art of Pacing, A Guide to Balancing Short-Term Demands with Long-Term Thriving. Elizabeth, it's been great having you back in your home dig NPR station. Thank you for making the time, and good luck to you.
0: Thank you so much, Evan. It was a great time.
1: Great having you here. More connections coming up in just a moment.

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2: In one of our interviews, Dolly Parton told me the inspiration behind the Imagination Library, her program that mails free books to children. 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
3: He couldn't read and write, and he felt really, really embarrassed and bad about that. 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
5: From WXXI News, I'm Evan Dawson, and this is Connections. Let's talk about aliens and TAP, or UFOs, or unexplained flying phenomena. Adam Frank is an astrophysicist who's written The Little Book of Aliens. And when he came on the program the first time to talk about this book, the government was talking a lot in the Trump administration about releasing the UFO files, implying that there was something out there, something more than we have divulged. Adam Frank joined us to talk about why that's probably not the case, but why he does think way out there somewhere are probably technological civilizations unfound yet. We bring back this conversation as part of Connections Summer Sessions this week with astrophysicist Adam Frank.
6: Live from NPR News, I'm Lakshmi Singh. Legendary stage, film, and television actor Tim Curry has died. The Los Angeles Police Department says officers responded to a call last night at the British actor's home in Los Angeles. Cause of death was not confirmed. Curry was known for a wide range of comedic, dramatic, and scary performances. Iconic roles included the evil clown Pennywise in Stephen King's It. But one of his most memorable is his portrayal of Dr. Frankenfurter in 1975's The Rocky Horror Picture Show.
7: Come up to the lab and see what's on the slab. I see you shiver with anticipation.
6: Curry starred as an extraterrestrial visitor who believed in fluid gender identities and sexual freedom. In a 2005 interview on Fresh Air with Terry Gross, Curry recalled how his character morphed since the 1973 London stage version, The Rocky Horror Show.
7: Originally, I played Frankenfurter as though he was German. He was Dr. Frankenfurter, and everything was very interesting and stupid. And then one day I heard a woman on a bus saying, "Do you have a house in town or a house in the country?" And I thought, yes, she should sound like the queen.
6: Tim Curry was 80 years old. President Trump has confirmed that CIA Director John Ratcliffe recently traveled to Russia. Trump addressed recent news reports to that effect, but gave almost no details about the trip. More from NPR's Danielle Kurtzleben.
8: Speaking on the Glenn Beck program, Trump downplayed the significance of Ratcliffe's trip.
9: He's there on, you know, very sort of semi-routine. I hate to disappoint people. We would like to see the war with Ukraine end.
8: Kremlin spokesperson Dmitry Peskov has said the meeting was strictly between security services and that Ratcliffe did not meet with President Vladimir Putin. Russia's war in Ukraine is now 4.5 years old. Before taking office, Trump repeatedly said he could end the war within one day. However, repeated White House attempts to help create a peace agreement have failed. Danielle Kurtzleben, NPR News.
6: The social media company Meta and the states suing it have agreed to a proposed settlement that would resolve a landmark federal child safety lawsuit, according to a statement from California Attorney General Rob Bonta. California, Colorado, Kentucky, and New Jersey represented a large consortium of states that alleged that Meta designed its apps, Facebook and Instagram, to be addictive to kids, knew about the risks those platforms pose, but hid that information from the public. In court, Meta has denied the allegations. From Washington, this is NPR News. The European forecasters report global ocean temperatures have hit a record high. The latest from NPR's Lauren Summer.
10: The temperature at the surface of the ocean is now about 70 degrees on average outside of the polar regions. That's the highest in almost 50 years of record keeping, according to the Copernicus Climate Change Service, which is run by the European Union. There are two big reasons why. First, as the atmosphere has gotten hotter from burning fossil fuels, most of that heat has been absorbed by the ocean. Second, a strong El Niño has developed, which is a natural climate pattern that heats up the planet. Warmer oceans can affect fisheries around the world. It's also threatening many coral reefs, which are highly vulnerable to heat. Lauren Summer, NPR News.
6: Microsoft founder Bill Gates is calling for radical changes in the way the world manages AI. Here's NPR's Jeff Brumfield.
11: In an essay posted to his personal website, Gates called for governments around the world to take action now before jobs are lost and public trust is undermined.
12: There's no plan to ease the entry into the AI era, and not even a plan to have a plan.
11: Gates called for new domestic and international bodies to manage the risks of AI. He also called for taxing AI algorithms doing human work to slow the transition to automation. Finally, he called for some jobs to be off limits to AI, such human reserve jobs in areas like healthcare and education, he argued, would prevent artificial intelligence from gobbling up too much of humanity's humanity. Jeff Brumfield, NPR News.
6: I'm Lakshmi Singh, NPR News in Washington.
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0: From WXXI News, this is Connections. I'm Evan Dawson. Our connection this hour is made in a trip to Starbucks. This is an alien Starbucks, so the people going out for a half-fat alien double latte are little green men. They're traveling from, let's say, planet XB48, and they can do all of this because they have the technology that we, on Earth, do not yet possess. In a new book from astrophysicist Adam Frank, I could not count the number of oh my God moments for me, and one of them was in his helpful explanation of the vastness of space itself. Adam Frank writes that aliens, for as cool and as advanced as they might be, are not magic. They have to work with the same scientific laws that we do. Those laws travel throughout the cosmos. So we can assume they are way more advanced than we are, but how advanced would they have to be in order to colonize a solar system? Here's an example that Adam Frank uses. The New Horizons probe recently went to Pluto. Remember that? It took years to get there, and the probe was traveling 36,000 miles an hour. That is really moving. At that speed, let's imagine we want to send the probe to Alpha Centauri, our own alien Starbucks, at 4 light years away. We often think of Alpha Centauri as being kind of the relatively close one to Earth. Close. Well, it would take the New Horizons probe 80,000 years to get there, if it could travel uninterrupted at 36,000 miles an hour. And that's the close one. So, you know, we have a ways to go to get the kind of tech we would need to regularly bop around the stars. And even for advanced aliens, how would they do it? Adam Frank's book asks those questions in fun but serious ways. It literally asks, does that technology even conceivably exist? Can we imagine it? It's not enough just to say, well, the aliens have figured it out. We'll figure it out.
5: it has to work within the laws of science that we know. And yet this book does so much more. It tackles the debates about the floating Tic Tacs and the pilots who can't explain what they saw flitting across the horizon. It weaves in the history of UFOs, including a story I had never heard before about the term flying saucer. In short, it's perfect timing for a book in which there's a lot of obsession about UAPs and UFOs. And Adam Frank, while not ready to say those are aliens, is very open to the idea that there could be aliens out there. And it's a question of how to look for them, what science would take. And it's fun. It's the Little Book of Aliens. I have been looking forward to this for a while. Welcome back, sir.
16: It's great to be back.
5: We're going to spoil the heck out of this book for everybody. I told Adam, I said, anybody who listens to this wonderful hour won't have to buy your book. So, as The Onion likes to say, it'll open kids up to the magic of not reading. However, I think this book is going to be a great gift for people who are kind of into this stuff or kind of curious about this stuff, because it is so accessible. It is funny, but it's comprehensive. I mean, like, it actually does a lot of heavy lifting here. So you kind of pulled off a neat little feat in about 180 pages.
16: Well, that's why it's The Little Book of Aliens. Mm-hmm. I wanted to give people a fast, fun way into understanding how close we are to finding evidence for life in the universe, not in our skies, but on alien planets, which is where aliens should live. So this subject of astrobiology, I wanted them to see how close we are really to answering, getting some kind of answer, positive or negative, to this 2,500-year-old question.
5: So I'm just going to kind of go through my very scribbled notes as I read the book here. But one of the cool things is, how would we really spy on aliens? Where would we look for them? Are we looking in the right places? What signatures are we really trying to detect? What technology do we need to do that? We're going to try to get there. But I want to start with the story of flying saucers. I had no idea. This is based on the very notion of a flying saucer was based on a misquote, which you said might be the greatest misquote in journalistic history. It goes back to 1947. Tell us this story.
16: Yeah, so because people are so interested in UFOs and UAPs, I felt I had to give them a scientist's view of that and what's happening with that now. So which meant, I did a lot of reading and went back to the history. And so the first major wave of UFO sightings begins in 1947. Kenneth Arnold, he's a pilot. He's flying around, going from Washington to Oregon. And he sees these nine crescent-shaped objects sort of skimming along in a way that, really was confusing to him. He lands. He tells people at the airport. They're like, oh, that's cool. Some reporters show up, and he describes them as sort of like the batwing ninja star things, kind of crescent-shaped. But he says they were moving as if they were skipping across, like a saucer skipping across the water. And so the wire guy, the wire services guy, gets it wrong and says, oh, he saw a flying saucer.
5: Again, what Arnold was saying, he was describing how they move,
16: right?
5: Not what they looked like,
16: right?
5: Like
16: right.
5: A saucer skipping across the water. Then the headline ends up going in a lot of papers.
16: Flying saucers.
5: Saying what?
16: Right. Saying, supersonic flying saucers seen. Within 8 months, or 6 months, there are 800 sightings of flying saucers.
5: Right? Everybody's seeing. Well, I saw two. It's a flying saucer.
16: Right. So the whole idea of flying saucers, and everybody's seeing flying saucers, it shows you the power of the story. Kenneth Arnold didn't see flying saucers.
5: And didn't say that he saw them.
16: And he didn't say he saw. He was very explicit. He saw, there's a drawing that he has. I found a picture of him standing in front of, like, basically a moon-shaped, crescent moon-shaped thing. So it just shows you how much of the whole history of UFOs and UAPs has been this cultural narrative and not really evidence.
5: And I say this not condescendingly, I hope. I hope I say this with generosity. But it is the human... It is human nature for contagion events like this to happen. So just coincidentally, a bunch of people saw flying saucers when they thought that the first guy
16: right.
5: saw a flying saucer when he didn't. If they had reported it accurately that first time around, it might have been 800 reports in the summer of 1947 of flying crescent moons.
16: Right, right.
5: Or ninja stars or formations. But that's not what ended right. up in the headline. So... And Adam also says in the book, it's not clear what Kenneth Arnold actually saw. We don't really know. There's some ideas about what it might be. He doesn't look like a massive hoaxer, and there are hoaxers out there.
16: Oh, there's a lot of hoaxers out there. Yeah.
5: But one of the things that you kind of, I think, do so well in this book is you let us know occasionally when you're starting to get fatigued of the story, Roswell being an example. Oh, yeah. So Roswell, I mean, do you want to just quickly hit Roswell? People understand Roswell as, oh, isn't that like in the desert where those alien bodies were? What's the quick story on Roswell?
16: The quick story on Roswell is that literally a month after Kenneth Arnold, this, you know, craze, this flying saucer craze is sweeping through the nation. This guy, he works on a ranch in New Mexico outside of Roswell, and he finds a bunch of debris, basically sticks and wires and some rubber tubing. And he heads into town and he hears, you know, he has no radio. So he heads into town and suddenly he hears from people at the bar about this flying saucer craze. And he's like, oh my God, maybe this is, you know, that stuff I found is about it. So he goes out. And he tells the sheriff. The sheriff tells the local Air Force station. The Air Force sends a guy out there. For whatever reason, the Air Force guy announces to the press, we found a flying saucer. The next day, the Air Force is like, no, we didn't. Right? You know, it was a weather balloon. End of story. End of story for 30 years. Nobody ever hears about Roswell again. 1980, a UFO investigator re-interviews the guy who, the Air Force guy, who was like a, you know, captain or, you know, not high up, about, you know, his experience. And now the guy's like, we found bodies, we found crash saucers, we found, and, you know, National Enquirer, Fox Channel, special, you know, just a couple of books. Suddenly Roswell is like ground zero for flying saucers. And the story just gets more and more absurd with every retelling. There's one down spacecraft, then there's two down spacecraft, then there's like a fleet of spacecraft, then there's alien bodies, and Eisenhower's out there like shaking hands with the aliens. It was just, as I tried to read this stuff, my brain started to melt.
5: It was, is that the same as the Fox show 1995 Alien Autopsy?
16: Well, that was even later. That was the, yeah, Alien, so that's a true hoax. So in 1995 or so, Fox station runs this thing called Alien Autopsy. It's supposedly filmed from the autopsy of the Roswell aliens that were found. You know, really gruesome stuff, like the bodies, you know, and it's a really grainy video. Within 10 years, the guy admits that it's a complete hoax, that the bodies were actually the laboratory was actually somebody's apartment building in Brixton, England, and you know, the bodies were made out of sheep guts, and you know, and so the whole thing was
5: like chicken innards or something.
16: Yeah,
5: too?
16: I think sheep innards, and yeah, it was just kind of that gross. Yeah,
5: yeah.
16: And then they chopped up the bodies and disposed of them, like in The Sopranos, to get rid of the.
5: But you write that the special, when it came out in 1995, was so popular it aired several times more.
16: Yeah, three times.
5: And it took 10 years for a debunking of this.
16: Yeah.
5: So that's a long time to take root in the popular imagination.
16: Exactly.
5: And so I want to read some of what you write about the idea of hoaxing. Because this is not this book is not all about like debunking. That's a small section of just, it's not even debunking. It's letting you know what the historical record says. But Adam writes the following. Quote, one of the hallmarks of those all important standards of evidence is that good data must be able to kill bad ideas. As a scientist, I train my PhD students to let their favorite theories die if observations demand it. If mounting evidence stands against your cherished idea, let the idea go and move on. In this way, science basically teaches us when and how to change our minds. That's a really beautiful thing. It's also not what happens with these UFO hoaxes. End quote. Now, not all of the stories that have either gone back decades or especially since 2017 when this new explosion of UAP and the floating Tic Tacs, not all of them are hoaxes. Adam makes clear that there's a wide range of stuff, but there is a lot of hoax. And just about every sort of famous story that you've probably seen, once it's investigated down to the studs, you either find it's a hoax or there's a really clear explanation for what you might see in this grainy video. Or the report that somebody came out and said that there's the government's covering up alien bodies and he's seen them. He hasn't seen them. He talked to somebody who said they've seen them. And at one point in the book, Adam says, like, where are these evidence? Where is this exotic metal recorded from, recovered from an alien craft that supposedly the government has? Where is a corpse? Where is anything other than claims that somebody talked to somebody who's seen them, right?
16: As I like to say, show me the spaceship. Show me the spaceship. Until then, it's just more stories which go back. We have guys supposedly in the military, supposedly telling they've seen things. And I have some stories in there about this going on forever. So, you know, the hearings that happened, you know, earlier this year where the guy says, like, oh, you know, the government has spaceships in the garage. You know what? This has been going on forever. I'm willing to lay money down that 20 years from now, we're going to be in the exact same place. Listen, I'm all for transparency. If they find it, would be the most...
5: Yeah, you want to see a spaceship.
16: I want to see the spaceship. But until then, there's just nothing, as a scientist especially, there's nothing I can do with that. I got to get up every day and push my science forward. And these stories just leave me, you know, what am I supposed to do?
5: And I laughed out loud at one point in the book where you write that, you know, we're supposed to believe that aliens have figured out a way to travel these vast distances. And like I mentioned, if you just miss right off the top here, we're sending probes at 36,000 miles an hour. That's way faster than I thought that thing was moving. And yet it would take 80,000 years at that speed to get to Alpha Centauri, which is supposed to be down the street from us. So if aliens can go, let's forget 4 year light years, 40, 400, 4,000, 40,000 light years to get to where we are, they'd have to, and we're going to talk about the science coming up here, they'd have to do something really extraordinary. Adam writes, we have to believe that they did that. They created a way to get there, to survive the journey. They've got also the technology to make themselves invisible, but they suck at it. They get here and they just forget to turn the headlights off.
16: That's right.
5: They forget to do, or they crash it. And that's a lot of stack these beliefs up and, you know, to me, it's a game of Jenga. It's like, well, the thing just collapsed.
16: Yeah. And that's, you know, like, listen, as I say in the book, first of all, I'll never tell somebody they didn't see what they thought they see. I wasn't there. I can't say what it was.
5: Exactly. And you're very generous in your book with that.
16: Yeah, because I want people to, and I understand, my God, I understand people's enthusiasm for this, right? And more than any, my whole career now is focused on finding life in the universe. It's just that when you look at the stuff associated with UFOs and UAPs, it is either a mix of, yeah, there's a lot of hoaxes or for example, you know, there was in the last, so NASA has a commission now that's looking at UAPs, which I'm all in favor of. Let's have an open, transparent and scientific investigation of this. But at the last meeting or the last press conference, they talked about how, you know, of the 800, sightings that were, you know, the government sort of had and had made public, 96% of them were explainable. 96%. It means that there's 6% either that you can't explain.
5: 4% math guy.
16: Oh, sorry. Yeah, right. No, so it's 90. I'm sorry. So I had it wrong. It's 94%.
5: 94% is 6.
16: Well, actually, this guy just read now they updated it to like 3%, you know, only 3% are still unexplained. So somewhere, let's say around, because this is, in general, you look at all the studies that have ever been done, it's around 5% that remain unexplained.
5: So that doesn't mean aliens, though, as you
16: were. No, exactly. But first, let's just take the, say, 95%. What that means, that are explainable. It means that if you had 100 people here with their UFO stories, 95 of them would walk out being like, oh, okay, that's what it was. The sky is not full of stuff we can't explain. And somehow you get this sense from the hype that's going on. They're like, oh my God, you know, every day people, you know, the military's freaking out over things that can't be explained. Most things can be explained. The stuff that remains in that unexplained category, some part of it is you just don't even have enough data to even start an explanation. And then as I talk about in the book, there are the freaky deaky cases. You know, there's a few freaky deaky cases, which when you hear about them, they do raise the, you know, the hairs on the back of your neck.
5: But can I ask you to tell an example?
16: Yeah.
5: Because this is an example from the book that demonstrates to me and reinforces what I've been saying. This is not a debunking book. This is not a dunking on the conspiracy theorist book. This is a scientific book written in an accessible, fun, fast way. And you write about a guy named James McDonald. Yeah. And I want you to just tell that story. That was new to me too.
16: Yeah, it was actually new to me. James McDonald was a atmospheric physicist, very well respected, who had an interest in UFOs and UAPs. And he, this is in the 60s. He was part of some of the commissions, you know, that was looking into it, and particularly the Condon Report, which is a famous scientific investigation of UFOs. And he really felt, he wrote a paper in 1969 called Science in Default. And his main claim was that the Condon Report had done a terrible job with those freaky deaky cases, right? That they hadn't gone to interview anybody. They just kind of took them and went like, oh, okay, that's unexplained, and moved on. And he felt there was just more good science would do a better job of them. Didn't say there was anything to do with aliens. Just said that these cases deserve more.
5: More science.
16: More science. Right, right. And I, you know, from that I took away, that's why with the NASA UAP panel, great. Let's have an open, fully transparent scientific investigation, which is probably going to mean not going back and relitigating, you know, these old cases. You're going to have to build instruments. You're going to have to, you know, figure out a rational search strategy. You're going to have to build instruments. You're going to have to figure out how to do the analysis and have it be totally open and transparent. And then we'll see where the, you know, where the, what kind of answers we get. But, that's really the only way to do it. And so it's from, the, you know, some of the stories that McDonald had from, you know, some of those cases, where like, you know, there were five or six people who saw something. There was some radar data. You never actually get the radar. That's the important thing. You hear stories about the radar data that the radar guy says, oh yeah, I see it on my screen, but you never have the actual radar data itself, which means you don't know anything about the instrument. Anyway, the point is, I'm okay with an open, transparent scientific investigation. So, and that's worth, I think that's worthwhile doing, especially because the public is so interested. And one thing, it would show people how science is done. We have so much science denial in this country that, you know, people need to see how science reaches its conclusions. And look, if it does show, if you actually see something moving at Mach 500 and making a right-hand turn, you know, and you're like, wow, that, we don't have anything that could do that. Okay, great. Then we'll follow that course. Or if it turns out to be mostly, peer state adversaries, you know, national defense, we go down that course.
5: Well, one of the conclusions about McDonald wasn't that you got to the end and went, see, this is just as flimsy as everything else. You said this is an admirable attempt to better understand what's happening, but in the end, this is still just stories.
16: Yes.
5: It doesn't have clear evidence. It's a story of what appeared on a radar. It's not an actual radar report.
16: Right.
5: It's a story of what someone heard, someone else saw. It's not video of a corpse or a body or something.
16: Or a sample. That's really what you
5: sample.
16: Want. I want to, you
5: a
16: know,
5: sample.
16: I mean, yeah.
5: Talking to Adam Frank, whose new book is called The Little Book of Aliens. It is so good. It's not a surprise, but it's really great. And I think it would just be a delightful read because it's fun. It's interesting. And, you know, when we actually get to figure out how aliens might do this, I really dug this part of the book. You know, how to get real, what a real scientific study would look like. You started to touch on this. You don't want NASA to get involved or the government to get involved unless they're going to be serious about this. But that's going to take some funding.
16: Yeah.
5: That's going to take some real effort. And it's going to require us to do things that are a little bit more rigorous than we're currently doing. Because for the people who might approach your book and say, hey, man, SETI was formed decades ago. We've been pointing radio, whatever, at the sky forever. I think if I'm remembering, and I don't have this in my notes, but I think what you said in the book was all of the SETI work, all of the looking for signals that we've been doing amounts to, if space is the ocean, we've looked at one bathtub's worth of water.
16: Yeah, that's right. And that's, you know, one of the...
5: Jeez.
16: So,
5: space,
16: you know,
5: is big.
16: Space is big. And we haven't, okay, so the main emphasis of this book is what scientists are doing. And the I don't think people really understand how close science is to actually having data one way or the other about the possibilities of life on alien worlds. And people have this idea. This goes back to the Fermi paradox, which people may have heard. And one version of the Fermi paradox is like, oh, we've looked, you know, we've been looking for 70 years. We haven't found any signals. So therefore there's no life in the universe, at least intelligent life in the universe. And that's just not true. And it's not true for the saddest reasons, which is that kind of search where you, what I call classic SETI, where you use a radio telescope and you know, look for signals being beamed to you by, you know, as a beacon from some intelligent civilization. We just have hardly ever done it because there was no money, right? SETI.
5: How can we all think that we've done it?
16: Because of television and, right? I mean, right. That's the
5: contact and whatever.
16: Right. Exactly. Yeah. You know,
5: like,
16: Jody
5: look
16: Frost.
5: At that array of, satellites or whatever you,
16: The radio
5: those
16: telescopes.
5: Dishes.
16: Yeah. The dishes in New Mexico, right? But they're used for something else. Nobody ever,
5: they have
16: ever
5: to be
16: gets...
5: pointing at the whole sky, Adam.
16: Yeah. So what happens is that SETI, that version of SETI that if you've seen the movie Contact, that, you know, Jodie Foster, there was never any funding for it. It was always marginal in the scientific community. There's what I talk about in the book, the giggle factor, that anybody who wanted to study life, really almost of any kind, but particularly intelligent life, any scientist, was met with like the raised eyebrow and the kind of but that's gone now. I mean, that's so what people have to understand is, first of all, classic SETI, that's not the way I think we're going to find life. We have this whole new way of doing it using things like the James Webb Space Telescope, where we're not looking for like someone to beam us a message, which assumes someone wants to beam us a message.
17: Right.
16: Instead, we now, like detectives, can like do a cosmic stakeout. We can like hang out at our telescopes, you know, like in our cars with our crappy cold coffee and our lousy donuts and just watch. Because what has happened since 1995 is we've discovered planets everywhere. Every star in the sky. When you go out at night and you look at the night sky, every one of those stars has a family of worlds orbiting it. And count up five of them, and one of them is going to have a planet in just the right place for liquid water to be on the surface, which is where life can form. That's a lot of planets, and we know exactly where they are, we know exactly how to look at them, and we know exactly how to look at them in a way that we can tell whether there's life there, either intelligent or, you know, either dumb life, as I call it, or smart life. And that's the revolution. You know, we're already starting this. And, you know, that's – people don't understand how within the next 10, 20 years – we'll start to have data.
5: So let me ask about looking for those signatures, because you write in the book about, you know, how to spy in the aliens or what we're going to be looking for. Frankly, where we're if we're looking in the right place or not. And one of the questions is, if there are alien cities with artificial light, you know, let's kind of think about them somewhat similar to what we're used to here, I guess. How good does our tech have to be to see it? How far away could we see it? How convincing a case could you make? If there was an alien city, a Chicago, on Alpha Centauri, could we see it right now?
16: Yes. Well, okay. Can I change the example? Let's not, because the study that I was directly involved. So, you know, I'm the principal investigator of NASA's first grant to study what are called techno signatures. And these are imprints in the light, from an alien planet. Actually, what happens is the way we detect planets is when the planet, as it orbits the star, its star, passes in front of the star, it's sort of like a little eclipse. It blots out some of the light. But for a little while, if there's an atmosphere, the starlight passes through the planet's atmosphere. And that's where it gets absorbed. Some of the light gets absorbed. And it's like a fingerprint. It leaves a little fingerprint of everything that's in the atmosphere. So we did a study a couple of years ago where we looked at chlorofluorocarbons, which are this, you know, this is the stuff that was eating the ozone layer, right? It's a chemical that we invented. Nature would never make. They're called CFCs. Nature never makes CFCs. We invented it for air conditioning, for spray cans. And
5: for,
16: it got into
5: for
16: the,
5: prom.
16: For prom. Yeah, exactly. Cosmic prom. And so what we showed is that even for a planet that was 40 light years away, because we know that there's some interesting planets 40 light years away. If there was the same levels of chlorofluorocarbons in that atmosphere as there are on Earth's atmosphere right now, even after we back down, the JWST could find them. And that would be a unbelievably unambiguous indicator that that planet had an industrial civilization. Whether they put the CFCs there by mistake or whether they did it on purpose, because it's a great greenhouse gas, and if you actually want to warm up your planet, you would might pump the atmosphere full of CFCs. So there it is. We already know what to do, and we know how to look, and we could actually find it tomorrow if it was there and if somebody gave us time on the JWST.
5: Amazing. But there's so many planets out there because scientists used to think there might be no planet. You know, in the, you know, the Earth is the center of the universe in the early days, and Adam takes us all the way back in this book. you know, there was this idea that planets are rare. And now we've gone through a revolution, even in your lifetime.
16: My lifetime.
5: Of scientific understanding of how many planets are out there, which gives so many more chances for life. In fact, in the reinvention of the Drake equation, well, Hey, we're getting wonky. We're talking about aliens. It's the Little Book of Aliens. Can you explain who Frank Drake was briefly?
16: Yeah, so Frank Drake was the guy. So one of the things I do in the book is I go through the early history, because I want everybody to sort of, whether you're into UFOs or not, you got to know from the 1950 to 1960 was the seminal period when the first inklings of how to think about this question, the oldest question we've ever had, it goes back 2,500 years, are we alone? It was from 1950 to 1960 that we first started to turn that into a scientific question, a question that could actually be answered by science. And Frank Drake was the first, he did the first what we call astrobiology experiment ever. He took a radio telescope and pointed it at two sun-like stars and listened to see whether there are any signals, whether there are any kind of, you know, non-natural signals coming from them. And that was the first experiment ever done for any kind of life. Smart, dumb, doesn't matter. It was the first time we actually had the technique to think, to do an experiment about life in the universe.
5: And then you decided that you could do it better. No. No, I mean, Frank Drake was working at a time where there were a lot of limited factors to consider.
16: Yeah.
5: And over the decades, scientists are able to kind of answer a little bit more. But then the question that Adam and his colleagues asked was not just how many civilizations in this galaxy, it's how many have
16: ever existed
5: in the universe.
16: Yeah. What we did in that, so Frank Drake was famous also for writing, coming up with the Drake equation, which was this equation. It was a way of kind of breaking up our ignorance about the problem and breaking it into small, the problem being how many civilizations are there in the galaxy, and making it into a bunch of bite-sized problems. And what we wanted to do was, since the exoplanet revolution, when we have discovered all these exoplanets, which, like I said, you know, when I started in graduate school back in the 80s when I had hair, you know, there was, we didn't know, I didn't know. Nobody knew if there were any planets. Now I know that every star has planets. I wanted to use that data to put it into the Drake equation and see what can we learn from it. And what we learn is a general kind of thing, that there are 10 billion trillion planets in the universe that have, you know, that where the experiment has been run, like where that have been in the right place for life to form. So that's the number of dice rolls that the universe has allowed for the possibilities of life and civilization. So you got to be pretty pessimistic to say every one of those experiments failed, because it worked here.
5: This is why I love when people are like, yeah, well, Adam Frank's book is just, you know, it's anti-UFO, it's anti-alien. Adam is like the most open-minded scientist, but the standards are high. But he's also given us an updated version of Frank Drake's equation and a number, 10 billion trillion, which tells us we're either the only one out of 10 billion trillion planets with a chance for life that did it, technological, civilized life. Civilized, as you write in the book, being an interesting word.
16: Yeah, right. Quote, unquote, civilized.
5: But we would be the only one. And what Adam says is his imagination is bigger than that. He thinks it's very possible that there's a lot more out there. You just don't have to say that you know. You don't have to religiously believe that that grainy video is the evidence. So it's extremely valuable that way. So that was Frank Drake. And the other person that I think is valuable to know about, of the many in this book, Freeman Dyson.
16: Yeah.
5: So we're going to pivot now to, as Adam describes it in his book, Luke Skywalker's garage. If aliens really can travel in a way that we cannot, what are they doing? And what I love is, of the many things I love in this book, I really love this idea that it's not enough just to be like, well, we'll figure it out one day. Or, you know, they're more advanced than us. You still have to work within the laws of science, the laws of thermodynamics. Aliens are not magic. There are a lot of things, but they're not magic, he writes in the book. And so it's not only important to try to challenge what they might be able to do, but it's instructive for us. If we want to kind of dream and go, like, if we're ever going to do this, like, what do we have to do to become a Kardashev level one? All right, so let's start with the Kardashev scale, and then we'll get to Dyson's spheres and all that stuff. What is the Kardashev scale?
16: Well, it's a Kardashev. It's okay. It's all right. He's an old Russian. It's a long time ago.
5: Kardashev. He's not offended.
16: He's not offended. He's Kardashev. Dead. He's safely dead. So the Kardashev scale was this idea that as civilizations progress, they are able to harvest ever more energy to the point where, like, so he's got these types. Type one civilization would be able to harvest all the energy falling on their planet. Type two would be able to harvest all the energy coming from their star. And a type three would be able to harvest all the energy coming from

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1: There may be laws of physics we don't know yet. What people have to understand is those laws are going to have to match the physics we do have, right? Every time, it's not like when Einstein came up with his theory of relativity, it was like, well, we're done with Newton. You know, never going to talk about him again. So, you know, you build the new physics on top of the physics you understand, and they have to merge seamlessly. So any discussion about, you know, moving faster than the speed of light or warp drives has to be in the context of the physics that we do know. You can extrapolate, but you got to connect.
2: So Kardashev scale says a type 1, of which we are a type 0.7.
1: in a logarithmic scale.
2: Although one estimate is that we're going to be fully type 1 by 2341. I'm like, that long?
1: I love that study. It's like, oh, 2341. I'll set
2: you know
1: my
2: how many, you know how many elections we're going to have to survive to get there?
1: I know.
2: But of the three types, so type one is effectively using
1: solar panels. You cover your planet in solar
2: covering
1: panels.
2: Covering your planet in solar panels.
1: Yeah.
2: But that's not the same as type two. Type two is?
1: Type two is uses what's called a Dyson sphere, which covers, like, you know, builds a giant sphere around their star, and basically every photon that comes off the star is collected and used for, you know, whatever you want to use it for.
2: So you want to jet around to the alien Starbucks, you might need a Dyson sphere, or as Adam explains in the book, what scientists have come to think is it's a Dyson swarm, a shell encasing a star could easily go boom. And Adam writes, that would be cool.
1: Don't want to be around for
2: but
1: it.
2: But really bad. But more likely, a swarm of different devices that could capture your star's energy in a way that would allow you vast sources of energy to kind of move around and do what you want. Now, you still need the tech to travel at high speeds and to do it safely or to do all this stuff, but that would be where you get the energy from. Type 3 Kardashev scale is what?
1: Is like you're basically all the stars, the 400 billion stars in the galaxy, you have siphoned off all of their energy.
2: Now that seems like, I don't.
1: They're gods. At that point, you're talking about, you know.
2: I'm not a god. I'm not the god. I'm a god.
1: Right. They have the kind of capacity. And I talk about this idea of, like, you know, because of life, like one of the most the whole reason why this whole question is interesting is because it's about what life can do, right? Because what makes life so different from non-life is its ability to innovate and, you know, experiment and go beyond itself, even microbes. So, you know, like if a civilization could advance to that level, like, yeah, you know, it's kind of all bets are off.
2: The neat thing about thinking about a Dyson swarm or a Dyson sphere is we can look for it. And Adam writes that we are looking for it.
1: Yeah.
2: And back in 2014, 2015, there was a thought that we had found one. Turns out probably not.
1: No.
2: Tabby Star is probably not that. But there was, for a time, scientists were really perplexed by the fact that this star that was 1,200 light years away, so like way far away, but kind of close, but ridiculously far.
1: Reasonably in the, still in the neighborhood. 1,200 light years away, amazingly. Still in the neighborhood.
2: but this was a star where the light that was coming from the star would, periodically, it would dip by 20 to 80%, and you're going, well, something is blocking out that light. What if it's a Dyson swarm?
1: Yeah.
2: What if they are or were an industrial society? Like, wow. What turns out they think that the reason for that dipping in the light was something else entirely, cosmic dust,
1: clouds of, you know, maybe been a broken up planet or something.
2: Right. So probably not the first evidence of a Dyson swarm, but we're looking. We're looking.
1: Well, the important thing about that story was that it was the first time in the paper. So what would happen was is that it wasn't even periodic. It would be like blip, blip, blip, blip, blip, blip, blip, and then nothing. And then, you know, and so the scientists wrote a paper where they were like, okay, we don't know what this is. Here's the list of possible things. Comets, dust clouds, broken up planets. And at the bottom was alien megastructure.
2: That's where all those headlines came in Time magazine. Did scientists just discover the first alien megastructure?
1: And who doesn't love saying alien megastructure?
2: The coolest.
1: Fit it every day, looking for a chance to talk about alien megastructures.
2: But again, one of the consistent themes that Adam has said for years on this program, he writes in his book, you've heard it today, is that would have gotten you laughed out of the room
1: right.
2: A generation ago. And now it's like, all right, well, let's look.
1: Well, the thing is if, so NASA has been funding since the beginning of this astrobiological revolution, which is the

0: exoplanets, right? The discovery of the exoplanets. NASA has progressively been funding to ever larger degrees astrobiological research, which has all focused on the search for what I call dumb life, right? Just meaning microbes or far, you know, biospheres, right? And there was still this kind of thing like, oh, you know, intelligent life. NASA wouldn't fund it because it got burned, as I explained in the book, the giggle factor. But after a while, it becomes really a little bit ridiculous to say, oh, we're going to stare at these planets. We're going to spend up, you know, $65 million to find dumb life, but don't even mention intelligent life. And now with our grant was the breaking of that barrier where it's like, oh, well, of course you should consider the possibility of intelligent life. So there was lots of money for biosignature science, which is, you know, the signature in the light of forests or a biosphere. Now finally beginning, there's money for technosignature research and studies. And we've been, our grant, a large part of what we're doing is just educating our fellow astronomers about, like, why wouldn't you do this? You don't have to do anything different, you know?
1: I got to get phone calls.
0: Sure.
1: Wendy, Frank, Keith, I'm going to take all your calls. We're going to close the loop on how aliens could do it in rapid fashion. Ready?
0: Yes.
1: With Adam Frank, the author of The Little Book of Aliens. So you mentioned, how could aliens actually get here? The laws of science. Number one, generation ships. What's a generation ship?
0: Generation ship is where it's, okay, it's still going to take you a couple hundred years, but you'll just pack the ship full of people, and then you won't arrive. Your great-grandkids will arrive.
1: So the family lives on the ship, or a group lives on the ship, and people born on the ship, beings born on the ship, are the ones who arrive.
0: Right.
1: Okay. Cryosleep.
0: You know, the usual thing where you put yourself into hypersleep and you wake up.
1: Scientifically.
0: Probably. Who knows? I mean, who knows? In the future, it's possible, but not now. Nobody knows how to do it.
1: Light sails.
0: Light sails are where you can take these giant, like, thin panels, and then hit them with a laser or even solar light, but lasers in particular, giant laser, and you could accelerate it almost up to the speed of light. And so that could get you quickly from, you know, the nearest star is 4 light years away. You could get there, you know, in about 4.5 years.
1: Side note for people who are like, well, the solution is just invent something that goes faster than the speed of light.
0: No.
1: Can't do that.
0: The laws of physics right now,
1: not
0: as far
1: even the
0: as
1: aliens can do that.
0: No. There's no, as far as we know, there is no way to travel. It's like baked into the universe, the structure of the
1: universe.
0: This
1: is one of those firm ones, like no breaking it.
0: Yeah.
1: Like when mom's like, be home by 10 and you're like 10:30. But this one's like, if you're not home by 10, that's it.
0: Yeah. You're out.
1: This is it. Can't do that. Light sail, by the way, was Oumuamua a light sail?
0: No, it was not. I know Avi Loeb thinks that it was.
1: No, he's kind of on the deep end right now.
0: Yeah, Avi's got some interesting things going on with him. Okay, never mind.
1: Number four, wormholes.
0: Wormholes. Okay, so the Einstein's theory of general relativity says, look, you can't travel faster than light through space, but you can bend and warp space, and maybe, you know, if you had
1: this... take a piece of paper, fold it together, now you can go to both ends really quickly.
0: Really quickly, yeah. So that's like at least a theoretical possibility in Einstein's theory.
1: But the problems with that is it would be extremely unstable. They might collapse the second they're open. There would have to be some technological advance to hold them open and allow for stability.
0: The equations allow it if you have a thing called exotic matter, which is really, we don't know what that is. There's no such thing as exotic matter. But you can take the equation and add the, like, take something and put in a minus sign, and all of a sudden you get the right results. So it's really just a mathematical fiction that we can use. But, you know, hey, at least the equations, if you add that kind of thing, it would work.
1: Warp drives.
0: Warp drives. Same basic idea here. You're using, you know, Einstein's relativity to create like a bubble that of space-time that can move through space-time whatever speed it wants. Like space can stretch at any speed it wants, but you can't move through space. So that would be the kind of the Captain Kirk version of this.
1: Quantum mechanics.
0: Yeah, I put quantum mechanics in there because quantum mechanics is so wackadoodle that, you know, who knows? Like, maybe there's something hidden in the weirdness of quantum mechanics, you know, but I was just kind of pulling that out of my...
1: Okay, and lastly, before I get to phone calls, you write in the book that it is scientifically feasible, if extremely difficult, to imagine a society that could build a Dyson sphere, the shell that would encase the star to harvest the energy. The amount of material that you would need would be tremendous. Maybe all the material you can imagine on your planet plus other planets, but it maybe the difference now is if we don't need a Dyson sphere, a Dyson swarm, is that easier to build?
0: Yes, absolutely. It's easier to build, but if you're really going to capture a lot of, that's why we call them megastructures. If you really want to capture
1: a huge amount,
0: you'd have to grind up a lot of planets, probably. Probably have to grind up some fraction of the planets.
1: Okay. Let's get our only break of the hour. We continue the conversation in just a moment.
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1: This is Connections. I'm Evan Dawson. Wendy in Rochester first on the phone with Adam Frank. Hi, Wendy. Go ahead.
5: Hi. So when we talk about intelligent life, we sometimes picture it as being like ourselves, but there are several gaps in our intelligence, which includes not a lot of long-term thinking. So I'm curious about a couple things. First of all, what difference would it make in how people would behave on this planet if they knew there were other planets? Would we be consoled that we're destroying this one and think, okay, somebody else has got it? Or would we be afraid and suddenly become very defensive of this planet? I don't know. And if you were in charge of the universe and advising other peoples and other intelligence life elsewhere, would you tell them to make sure we don't find out that there's other intelligent life?
1: Great questions, Wendy.
0: Yeah, thank you. Thank you. That is a great question. The last part of the book, I end with, does it matter, right? Why does this question matter? And I think it matters on a lot of different levels. I think, you know, sometimes people are like, oh, if we discovered life in the universe, it'd be riots in the street. There would not be riots in the street. You know, but I do think it would be a revolution in our understanding of ourselves in a way that would transform, you know, philosophy would have to deal with it, religion would have to deal with it. And I think the important thing about this is that, right now we don't know if we're in an accident or not. It could be like we're the only place in the entire universe that life, forget even about intelligence, that life has formed. And so knowing that we're not an accident, that we're actually part of a cosmic community of life, I think would rewire how we look at ourselves. Even if we found it 40 light years away, because remember, five centuries ago, people thought the Earth was the center of the universe and the sun went around the Earth. And then we went through the Copernican Revolution and everybody realized like, oh, no, it's not the sun coming up. It's the horizon spinning down. And you could say, oh, well, what did that matter? That was the Copernican Revolution played a huge role in the Renaissance, in the Enlightenment. It was really part of the building of the modern world. So, these ideas have huge impact, and answering this ancient question, I think, would do a lot for changing our views of ourselves.
1: About the nature of aliens, you write everything about from whether they have sex to, whether they're carbon based.
0: Right.
1: I mean, you want to just mention a little bit about why that's an interesting question for scientists?
0: Well, I mean, all of this is about really we want to, life is so different, as I said, from non-life. Life is I'm a physicist, right? And there's no physical system which is weirder than life. And so to find examples of other life and to be able to maybe, begin to understand what its what alternative biochemistries it had would teach us something about how fecund, how creative the universe is. And that would go a long way, I think, to putting ourselves into the proper perspective. Because right now we're kind of like idiots. We just don't know what's going on. We don't know who we are. We don't, we have no one to talk to. We have no one to even think about ourselves in contrast to. And I think just even any kind of life would show us, again, that we're part of a community, a cosmic community of life, and would open up the possibilities that there's really much more to us than we think.
1: I hate to say it, but I think there's a possibility that if we encounter alien life in the future, it will be AI that might have developed from a carbon-based set of creators.
0: Yeah, and I talk about that. The idea that it's possible the biological era is short. And that, whether it's like, I'm not a big fan of the idea that we're going to download ourselves into machines. I don't think that's possible. But it is possible that we'll invent some kind of non-self-conscious machine that just is what, that solves problems quickly but there's no one in there to talk to,
1: One other question that I know listeners may be wondering, and Wendy kind of brought this up, this notion of adversarial aliens or not. You wrestle in the book with how likely it is. And you said there's no way to do this other than kind of telling a story.
0: Right.
1: And people prefer different stories. But for you, your mind went back to the Twilight Zone, the best episode of the Twilight Zone, with I haven't seen this one, but the idea is that the alien, I know Adam's going, what? The aliens show up and the only translation we have is they have a book called How to Serve Men.
0: To Serve Men. The book is To Serve Men.
1: To Serve Men. And you're going, yes, they're going to serve us. They're going to cure cancer.
0: And they are. They're curing cancer.
1: They're doing all this stuff.
0: They're helping things. We're at peace.
1: But it turns out at the end, what's the twist?
0: They're bringing a bunch of human beings back to the planet. And so, the last scene is that the people are on the ship. The door is closing and this guy runs up and he says, I've translated the rest of the book. It's a cookbook.
1: So To Serve Man is how to prepare them for dinner.
0: Best story ever!
1: Is that more likely than benevolent aliens or the other way around?
0: I think it's impossible to tell. I mean, I have a whole, there's that whole section in the book on alien minds.
1: I know, but do you want to hide? Should we be hiding?
0: I do think, some people are into METI, messaging extraterrestrial intelligence, which is like beam powerful radio signals into space. I don't think that's a good idea. I think, or at least we all should have a conversation about that before we do that.
1: You and Sagan part ways on that.
0: Yeah, I think keeping our head below the grass might be, until we know a little bit more, might be okay.
1: Yeah. Yep. We may be the ants. All right. Let me get Keith and Victor. Got to keep it tight. Go ahead, Keith.
6: Ed, real quick. Along with travel, let's say you could travel at light speed. You also have to have the ability to slow down to, say, make a left turn.
0: Right.
6: Which that would in itself be complicated. The other thing, too, I saw you on a Netflix special called Infinity. And it ended with the people talking about that the universe is finite, that maybe 100 billion years from now, all the energy within all the stars may exhaust itself and everything would explode, burn out, and that would be it. But if that were to happen, wouldn't the forces of gravity sort of reconstruct the universe again back into different spiral galaxies and planets and stars?
0: This is a great point and question to bring up. But the idea right now, we think that the universe is going to expand forever. And, this is where we're at now with cosmology. I mean, who knows? But if that's true, then the period where you can have stars and planets is actually pretty short compared to the, infinite age of the universe. And no, you don't, because the universe is expanding, everything eventually gets pulled apart. And so you can't get the gas together to form the next generation of galaxies. So you'll have a period where you will form stars and you will form galaxies and there will be light and you can have life. But then eventually the stars go dark and then there's this endless expanse of darkness. Sorry.
7: Jeez.
0: I know. Bummer, dude. But again, cosmology, I'm going to take that with a grain of salt because, we're still at the frontiers of cosmology.
1: Frank in Greece, got to keep it tight. Hi, Frank, go ahead.
8: Yes, hello. Is the universe fundamentally orderly or fundamentally chaotic? And is that a philosophical question or a scientific question?
1: Thank you, Frank.
0: Well, when it comes to life, the interesting question is, and I've got part of a research group that's really looking at this. What is it? What is the physics of life that allows, systems for a while to become unbelievably orderly, right? Unbelievably complex and be able to do things like, make sugars out of sunlight, and then use those sugars to move proteins around. So on one level, when it comes to life, the universe has the capacity for the most exquisite complexity and order. And trying to understand that's what the whole book is about in some sense. Is that common? Did it only happen on our planet? Or is it something that, given half a chance will happen anywhere? And therefore the universe is full of life and full of this remarkable order and complexity.
1: As we wrap here, you start the book by mentioning that this may surprise people, but this kind of blew my mind too. This is an old question throughout history. Alien debates go back to the BC times. Greek philosophers, everybody from Epicurus to, different Greek philosophers, Aristotle that we know. Darwin, there are Giordano Bruno. There were alien optimists and alien pessimists. And for different reasons throughout times, all the way back, and that continues today. Do you want to out yourself as a pessimist or an optimist?
0: Oh, I'm an optimist. Yeah. And the difference, what I'm trying to really show in the book, which is I hopefully, you know, in a fun way, fast, fun way, is that after, you know, 2,500 years of just arguing about our opinion, man, is that we finally are going to have data. Like, that's the change. Like, finally, we may be the last generation to not know the answer to the question, or the first generation to know the answer. After 2,500 years of just yelling at each other, within a decade or two, we're going to start to have data.
1: And that's where we go next year. But in the meantime, let's keep arguing about those grainy videos. I am so grateful for this. We didn't even mention the corpses that Mexico rolled out a few months ago. What was that? That was a disaster.
0: That was
1: it?
0: A disaster. That was embarrassing.
1: Disaster. And also, that was embarrassing.
0: That was embarrassing. Yeah, it was embarrassing. And you know, in the book, as I talk about, evolution's not going to work that way. You're not going to end up with it. We're the only humans in the universe. Like, if you look at the way evolution works, we're the only humans, or even humanoids. Forget about like Spock or antennas. It's not going to happen that way.
1: You mean other beings are going to look
0: very different? Very We should expect to be surprised and grossed out.
1: Love that. The Little Book of Aliens is available now. Everywhere you look. From astrophysicist Adam Frank. It's phenomenal. Phenomenally well reviewed. Adam's an excellent communicator here. He's even better in print. And probably should be a gift for everybody you know. I feel like he's an agent. What do you owe me for this?
0: Nothing. I'm going to pay him off later.
1: I just really like it.
0: 10,
1: I just
0: 20,
1: really like it.
0: 40.
1: The Little Book of Aliens. Thank you, sir.
0: It's been great.
1: And from the whole team at Connections, Evan Dawson, Megan Mack, Rob Braden saying thank you for listening wherever you're listening. Oh, whoever you are. How far out there. We'll talk to you tomorrow on Member Supported Public Radio.

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5: From NPR and WBUR Boston, I'm Scott Tong.
6: I'm Robin Young. It's Here and Now. Coming up today, Facebook and Instagram parent company Meta reached a $17 billion settlement with a bipartisan coalition of state attorneys general for intentionally addicting teens to social media platforms. We'll have the latest.
5: Plus, the National Park Service is facing the loss of billions to repair and maintain sites. What does it mean for the parks? We'll ask.
6: And Leanne Moriarty writes a sequel to her best-selling novel, Big Little Lies.
7: I actually started writing a book set in a high school, and then I suddenly thought, you know what, I could put that storyline into the Big Little Lies world.
5: And what could be a very close race for the U.S. Senate seat in Texas? Coming up Here and Now.
6: The news is first.
8: Live from NPR News, I'm Lakshmi Singh. Meta has reached a settlement with a coalition of states and some U.S. jurisdictions over its social media platforms. They accuse the tech giant of making Facebook and Instagram addictive for teens and children and misleading the public about their risks. Here's NPR's John Ruich.
9: According to the proposed settlement, the owner of Facebook and Instagram would pay up to $17 billion to the states over the coming 10 years. The money would be used for things like after-school programs, public health advertising, and youth mental health programs. Meta also agreed to change features on its platforms to make them safer for minors. The changes include a two-hour time limit and a nighttime block for kids under 18. Minors also won't see how many likes they get and won't be able to use certain beauty filters, and Meta will take on an independent auditor. The settlement is subject to the approval of the judge in the case, but if it moves forward, it could change the landscape around a wave of lawsuits against social media companies. John Ruich, NPR News.
8: Acclaimed actor and singer Tim Curry has died at the age of 80. First responders were called to his home in Los Angeles late last night. No cause of death has been given. The British-born artist was known for a range of memorable characters on stage and screen, including one that inspired a global cult following, as NPR's Alice Wolfley reports.
10: With his powerful baritone voice and big, expressive eyes, Tim Curry was celebrated for his offbeat, often villainous roles in films like Clue, Annie, and Muppet Treasure Island. But he will be most remembered for his outrageous performance in the 1975 film, The Rocky Horror Picture Show.

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0: I'm Elsa Chang. 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
8: I'm Scott Tong in Washington, D.C. This is Here and Now. Leon Moriarty's best-selling novel, Big Little Lies, is about three friends, Celeste and Madeline and Jane. Their kids all go to the same elementary school, and all of them feel the impact of a death at the school's trivia night. If you have not read the book, you might have seen the Emmy-winning HBO series. Season 2, which Moriarty helped to write, was also a hit, and now a third season is in the works. Meanwhile, Leon Moriarty has published a sequel to the novel, Big Little Truths, is out this week. It picks up 10 years after the first book, and the three friends are now parents of teenagers. And there's more trouble. A severed finger has been sent to the kids' high school principal. Here and Now's Emiko Tamagawa asked Leon Moriarty, why write a sequel now?
9: This was the one book where people kept asking, and every now and then there'd be this big moment where everybody would be saying, oh, we really do want a new season of Big Little Lies. And then I actually started writing a book set in a high school, and then it came up again, everybody saying we want a new season. And then I suddenly thought, you know what, I could put that storyline into the Big Little Lies world. And all of a sudden I said, I'm doing it. Then they said, we want it now, which I wasn't used to because, you know, authors are sort of leisurely. In the film world, they're saying now, now, now.
10: Well, it's also, I mean, because the book is, like all of your books, really filled with detail and length and, you know, lots of ramifications. So just like, my gosh, trying to write that in a hurry kind of amazes me.
9: But thank you.
10: I did want to ask you, because you have this lovely little letter to the reader at the beginning. And one of the things you talk about is the fact that this book is not influenced by the series, except for a couple of amazing actors. And I just want to play a little clip from each of them. One of them, of course, is Laura Dern, who plays, is it Renata?
9: Yes.
10: And we have a little scene of her talking to Madeline, Reese Witherspoon's character, on the first day of school in the first season of Big Little Lies.
11: How was your summer?
12: It was wonderful. Very busy with

On the next Fresh Air, we remember Dolly Parton, who has died at the age of 80. We'll feature our interview from 2001 and listen to some of her great music. Join us.

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2: 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Sun and clouds today with highs around 80. Partly cloudy tonight, overnight lows in the mid-60s. Morning sun and clouds on Thursday. Afternoon showers and thunderstorms with highs around 80. 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
5: I'm Robin Young in Boston. It's Here and Now. And of course, Dolly Parton is still very much at the center of the spotlight a day after her passing. Something tells me that's going to go on for a while. Beautiful singer, brilliant songwriter, canny businesswoman, generous philanthropist, larger-than-life star who used to say she'd get up and put on Dolly Parton every day. But so did others. Dolly Parton impersonators, a big part of gay culture. And Larry King once asked her about that. This was in 2016. She talked in her answer about why the gay community loved her, even though others in her conservative Christian circles didn't love them.
6: They've made me the poster child, I think, only because I'm so outspoken as far as just being accepting of people in general. I do not believe that we should criticize and judge other people. I think we should be accepting and loving. We are all God's children. We are who we are, and we should be allowed to be who we are.
5: Well, those words meant a lot to Jason Cosmo, a professional celebrity interpreter in Salt Lake City, who's been portraying Dolly Parton for 25 years. And Jason, we've seen the photos of you with her. So sorry for your personal loss. We understand you're having a tough time.
7: Thank you. Thank you so much for having me. I have been portraying Dolly and other celebrities, but Dolly's the main one for about 25 years now.
5: Yeah.
7: I've played Dolly in two movies, Dumplin' and Joe Bell, on TV shows, Younger, Good Morning America. I met her on the red carpet. It's been quite the whirlwind, and I'm still in shock. I've realized that more people know me as Dolly Parton than they do as Jason, and it's very, she is so much of not even my career, but my identity.
5: What is it that you'd want to get across about her?
7: Dolly is the most unique, incredible human being, I think. From an artistic point of view and a business point of view, everybody loves Dolly. I believe that is because she sings about, she writes about the everyday person, about the human experience.
5: Yeah.
7: 9 to 5, who doesn't have a job? We all have a job. Jolene.
8: Jolene, Jolene. Jolene, Jolene, I'm begging of you, please don't take my man.
7: Everyone has been Jolene, Dolly, Jolene, or the lover, or all three.
5: And for those who for some reason have not heard this unbelievable song, it's about a woman begging another woman, please don't take my husband from me, even though
7: right.
5: You can.
7: Right. Yeah. Every,

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1: I'm Robin Young. In a new heralded staging of Ionesco's Rhinoceros, the herd is both metaphor for group thought and real. Fitzpatton had to create the rhinos with sound.
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1: 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Our forecast from FLXweather.com, rain is on the way. Sun and clouds today with highs around 80. Partly cloudy tonight, overnight lows in the mid-60s. Morning sun and clouds on Thursday. Afternoon showers and thunderstorms with highs around 80. 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

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Our forecast from FLXweather.com, rain is on the way, partly cloudy tonight, overnight lows in the mid-60s, morning sun and clouds Thursday, with afternoon showers and thunderstorms, highs around 80, a few stray showers Friday, some afternoon sun, highs in the mid-70s. 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
2: Take Me to Church was a massive hit for Hozier that basically introduced him to the world. 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And then we will remember the life of Dolly Parton with a conversation from 2001. That's coming up on the Next World Cafe.
0: 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Our forecast from FLXweather.com, rain is on the way, partly cloudy tonight. Overnight lows in the mid-60s. Morning sun and clouds Thursday, with afternoon showers and thunderstorms, highs around 80. A few stray showers Friday, some afternoon sun, highs in the mid-70s. 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
4: This is All Things Considered from NPR News. I'm Elsa Chang.
5: And I'm Adrian Florido. The WNBA has exploded in popularity in recent years. Ticket sales and TV viewing keep climbing, and the league is expanding to new cities. But not all the attention has been positive. Two male players formerly in the NBA have declared their intent to get drafted into the league in a move many see as trolling, and there's been a worrying escalation in abuse and threats directed at players. One team is taking a novel approach to this by partnering with groups that specialize in national security. NPR's domestic extremism correspondent Odette Youssef reports.
6: Everybody on your feet, out your seat, and let me hear you.
7: If you've been to a WNBA game, you know it's a vibe.
6: Let's go, Chicago! Let's go, Sky! Let's go, Sky!
7: That was definitely true at a Chicago Sky home game last month against the Connecticut Sun. But on this particular night, along with the energetic fun of the sport and spectacle, the Sky was trying something new.
8: The Chicago Sky welcomes Peril as our community spotlight.
7: The Sky was featuring a new partner called Peril. That stands for the Polarization and Extremism Research and Innovation Lab, based at American University. Peril describes its work as, quote, preventing radicalization to violent extremism by strengthening community resilience. So why would a women's basketball team turn to specialists in violent extremism? Cynthia Miller Idris is Peril's founder.
9: You know, the WNBA has had terrible instances of misogyny. They've had sex toys thrown on the court during games.
7: Misogyny, which at times has tipped into criminal behavior.
10: Breaking news right now at 9:40. The first court hearing just wrapped up for the man accused of stalking Fever star Sophie Cunningham.
11: A surprise admission of guilt. A Texas man accused of stalking Indiana Fever star Caitlin Clark was in court.
7: Miller Idris says these instances of harassment and abuse are not one-offs. She says they're the result of normalized misogyny in our society. And she goes further than that. She says that treating gender-based abuse and harassment as one-offs or as private household issues puts the larger public at risk.
9: 60% of mass shooters in the U.S. going back to 1949 have a documented criminal history of domestic and intimate partner violence.
7: Miller Idris's new book, Man Up, The New Misogyny and the Rise of Violent Extremism, delves into this link. She says the connection between gender-based violence and public violence is consistent and under-researched. Peril's partnership with the Chicago Sky aims to get as far upstream of this problem as it can. The goal is to change cultural norms, to make even casual misogyny taboo by calling it out. At a table in a hallway behind stadium seats, Peril's staff engaged fans in discussions about calling out toxic rhetoric and harassment in women's sports. And at quarter breaks, the Sky's PA announcer throws trivia questions to randomly chosen audience

0: 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High prices at hospitals are part of what makes U.S. healthcare so expensive. And so, Indiana is taking an aggressive approach to rein in those costs through price caps. The state started phasing in these limits last year, and Alex Olgan reports on how the market is responding.
1: Every year, Jim Evans faces a challenge, keeping healthcare costs reasonable for the 400-plus teachers, custodians, and bus drivers at Concord Community Schools. This year, the Northern Indiana School District is trying something new, negotiating directly with the local hospital.
2: We think that it could be significant savings.
1: That's because there's a new state law that many Indiana hospitals must offer employer deals below a new price threshold. It's not a specific number, rather a multiple of Medicare.

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3: Take Me to Church was a massive hit for Hozier that basically introduced him to the world. 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And then we will remember the life of Dolly Parton with a conversation from 2001. That's coming up on the next World Cafe.
1: 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Overnight lows in the mid-60s. Morning sun and clouds Thursday, with afternoon showers and thunderstorms, highs around 80. A few stray showers Friday, some afternoon sun, highs in the mid-70s. 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
5: In Denver, I'm Amy Scott, in for Kai Rizdahl. It's Wednesday, August 26th. Good to have you with us. Inflation, as measured by the PCE, or Personal Consumption Expenditures Price Index, is still too dang high. That's the latest from the Commerce Department. Well, not in so many words, but the headline is that prices were 3.7% higher in July from the year before. As you hear us say all the time, the PCE is the one the Fed is really paying attention to, and it's been well above the central bank's 2% target for more than 5 years now. Marketplace's Nancy Marshall-Genzer takes a look at why the inflation we're seeing now is proving so hard to contain.
6: We found out today that core PCE, which strips out volatile food and energy prices, it hit an annual rate of 3.3% in July. And the thing about the inflation plaguing us right now, it's caused by things that are out of the Fed's control. Danielle DiMartino Booth is CEO and founder of QI Research.
7: They cannot influence the war in Iran. They cannot influence what's happening in the Strait of Hormuz. They cannot influence commodity prices. And they cannot influence prices that are driven upwards by tariffs.
6: DiMartino Booth says it's not like the Fed can pump more oil or do away with the tariffs.
7: It's a supply chain driven situation that the Fed cannot influence.
6: Fed officials' tools only work when demand is the problem, and they can raise interest rates to make borrowing more expensive, dampen demand, and cool off the economy. That would not be so effective now. Still, Fed Chair Kevin Warsh keeps insisting inflation will get back to the Fed's target of 2%. Olu Sanola, head of U.S. economics at Fitch Ratings, says at this point,
8: the Fed can only hope that they can talk this inflation down, they can signal this inflation down, but they also recognize that the tool they have is quite blunt.
6: And the worst part is, Fed officials don't know how long they'll be in this pickle.
9: I see the Fed as being in a really tough spot right now.
6: Gary Hoover teaches economics at Tulane University. He says the Fed works best when it knows what to expect next. But
9: The on-again, off-again nature of some of the issues that the Fed is facing leaves them really conflicted and not certain on how to proceed.
6: Hoover says the last thing Fed officials want to do is change interest rates, then realize that, oops, they need to hit reverse. I'm Nancy Marshall-Genzer for Marketplace.
5: Wall Street today barely budged, actually. We'll have the details when we do the numbers.

0: Beleaguered billionaire Bill Gates, say that three times fast, is warning that the AI era will usher in, quote, one of the most turbulent times in human history. In an essay on his website and in the New York Times today, Gates says AI could trigger mass unemployment, among other threats. As we've been reporting this week, fewer jobs also means fewer people paying taxes, which is a problem in a country where two-thirds of all federal revenue comes from taxing human labor. For the next installment in our series, Robots Ate My Taxes, Marketplace's David Brancaccio looks at a previous shock to the tax system, one that set the stage for a tactic some are suggesting in the age of AI.
1: In the aftermath of the global mortgage meltdown of 2008 and 9, Arizona was bleeding construction jobs. When people are no longer working, the state can't tax wages that never happened.
2: This was the greatest financial challenge that the state had faced, certainly in about 50 years.
1: Eileen Klein was the Republican governor's chief of staff at the time. She says Arizona needed money fast, with so many jobs and so much tax money gone. So officials got creative. They thought, why not sell off a long list of state-owned buildings, like a big old yard sale? Among the buildings sold to investors for $735 million was a big Beaux-Arts-style edifice with a copper dome, the Arizona State Capitol Building.
2: Nobody felt that it was the perfect solution to be able to generate cash.
1: For the next 10 years, the state paid the buyers for the privilege of using the capital for governing. Capitalism, you might call it. Weird, but better than
2: defaulting on payments that were going to go out to schools or laying off prison guards or closing prisons.
1: But the are you kidding me move of selling a crown jewel did buy time for the slower process of raising money another way.
2: A temporary increase in the sales tax for the following 3 years.
1: That's a form of what economists call a consumption tax, just one of the revenue-raising ideas now being floated for a time when untaxed AI does more of the work of tax-paying humans. Here's economist Lee Lockwood at the University of Virginia.
3: The consumption tax will be taking in revenue, whereas the labor tax in a really transformative scenario where labor earnings go way down is going to fall much, much larger in proportion.
1: But with a consumption tax, everybody, rich and poor, can end up paying the same.
4: Taxes on products are, if implemented in isolation, are almost always regressive.
1: That's Trevor Toome at the University of Calgary School of Public Policy. He knows all about consumption taxes after studying how Canada tried a carbon tax to discourage the use of fossil fuels. Canada's antidote to regressiveness was cash back from the government.
4: They lump sum amount.
1: Rural Canadians or those with more kids got bigger rebates. Now, while many countries have a national consumption tax, they call them value-added taxes, to

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1: Later, the state was able to buy it back. The temporary sales tax came for 3 years and went as the Great Recession faded. I'm David Brancaccio for Marketplace.
2: All this week, David is diving into solutions. You can also watch his reporting at Marketplace APM on YouTube and Instagram.

0: Coming up.
1: That's not just talking the talk, that's actually walking the walk, right?
0: We'll talk about it, but first, let's do the numbers. The Dow Jones Industrial Average fell 113 points, 0.2%, to finish at 53,463. The NASDAQ shed 21 points, just 0.1%, to close at 26,130. The S&P 500 lost a point, basically flat, ending at 76.75. Kaylee Wells reported on withering consumer confidence, with one big concern being the price of food. Budget-conscious consumers helped J.M. Smucker forecast a smaller-than-expected sales decline in an earnings report today. Better known for jams and snacks, the company also makes ready-to-eat meals, and people are dining out less. J.M. Smucker rose 4.3%. Food giant General Mills added 0.75%. Bonds fell. The yield on the 10-year T-note rose to 4.64%. 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

0: This is Marketplace. I'm Amy Scott. Planes, trains, and semi-trucks are among the big machinery businesses are buying more of. The Census Bureau said today overall orders for durable goods rose by more than 1% in July. Leading the way was transportation equipment, up 2.3% from June. That follows two previous monthly declines. Marketplace's Caitlin Tan made some calls today about what's going on behind the volatility.
1: Tim Quinlan with Wells Fargo doesn't give a lot of weight to the month-to-month transportation equipment order data. He says it's kind of like a scary elevator.
2: If you came up on an elevator and instead of up and down, the button said soar and plunge, no one would get on, right?
1: He says transportation order numbers soar and plunge unpredictably because of big ticket items, like literal airplanes.
2: If Boeing gets a big order at the Paris Air Show, it'll surge one month and plummet the next.
1: It wasn't Paris, but actually England, where Boeing secured 173 plane orders in July. But there is a little more to the transportation order numbers lately, says Ken Veith, a senior

0: analyst with ACT Research.
1: There's an old saying in the industry that if you bought it, a truck brought it.
0: Because of all the data center construction this year, truckers have had a lot of hauling to do.
1: When truckers make money, they in turn buy trucks and trailers.
0: Especially recently, because there's an impending federal emission regulation that could drive costs up.
1: So on January 1st of next year, a truck is still going to cost a lot more than a truck that you can order this year.
0: Pre-buying like that is something big trucking companies can afford, says Jim Zantaris. He manages Peterbilt dealerships in the Detroit metro, but he says smaller operations aren't thinking about new trucks, but rather,
2: how am I going to make payroll this month based on my fuel cost?
0: Planning out payroll and equipment orders takes predictability. Zantaris says he used to plan for 9 to 18 months out, but now?
2: This cycle has gone now to monthly, where next month you do not know what is going to happen.
0: There's the ongoing war with Iran, on and off again tariffs. Michael Beltzer with Wayne State University says transportation folks might have seen a window to buy equipment in July.
3: With all that volatility, they may have been suppressing their orders, and now they're catching up.
0: It's likely a short window. Impending U.S.-Canada tariffs could raise costs on engines and parts. I'm Caitlin Tan for Marketplace.

0: This year marks a major milestone for one of America's most iconic roads. Route 66 turns 100. And along the nearly 2,500 miles of highway are hundreds of businesses that make the Mother Road into the landmark that it is today. So we thought we'd take a road trip over the next few days to visit some of those places. Here's the first installment of that series.
1: This is Dawn Federico. I am the owner of the Blue Swallow Motel in Tucumcari, New Mexico, and we are 1,167 miles from the start of the easternmost point of Route 66 in Chicago. We passed through Tucumcari in the winter of 2019. We wanted to stay at the Blue Swallow Motel, however, it was seasonally closed. It was a beautiful sight to see it in the evening with its neon, and so we just admired it. Cue in COVID in the beginning of that, and that made us start to reevaluate what we were doing and what our careers look like in the future and where our next chapter might be. We reached out to the owners and had a wonderful conversation with them and came down to New Mexico from the Chicagoland suburbs, told no one what we were doing. It was kind of a secret mission. Within a matter of probably 8 to 10 weeks, we were here as owners of the Blue Swallow Motel. We do live on site. It is the old-fashioned mom-and-pop version. We do sometimes feel as if we might be living in a fishbowl. People are so enamored when they come in. Sometimes they might look through our residence windows, not realizing that it might be a residence instead of an office. So it's been a fun adventure. Owning the Blue Swallow Motel is a huge responsibility because it is so well loved throughout Route 66 and because it's also on the National Register of Historic Places. We had a hailstorm in May of 2023 that the hail damaged or destroyed about 85% of our neon around the entire place. In 2024 and 2025, we did a massive preservation. It was a long labor of love, but I can say it's done now and it's wonderful and it looks amazing and it will for, you know, decades to come. So that's what we're extremely proud of. Our season begins March to December, and we opened a little early this year because of the centennial. And it has been absolutely gangbusters since we've opened. Having a few years of experience under our belt certainly has helped us keep sane this year and keep a good pace with everything. So we're handling it in stride.
0: That was Dawn Federico of the Blue Swallow Motel in Tucumcari, New Mexico. Have a favorite pit stop along Route 66? You can write to us about it at marketplace.org.

0: The Colorado River provides water to more than 40 million people in 7 U.S. states, 30 tribal nations, and Mexico. We talked on the show yesterday about a new federal plan to shore up the system in the face of a 26-year drought. The three states in the lower basin, Arizona, California, and Nevada, will share mandatory and voluntary cuts totaling nearly 2 million acre feet of water over the next 2 years. 1 acre foot is enough for about 2 to 3 households a year. The plan also leaves the door open for further cuts in the coming decade. Stephen Rowe Lewis is governor of the Gila River Indian Community near Phoenix. The tribal nation fought for decades to secure rights from the Colorado River after its namesake river, the Gila, was diverted by colonization. For this last installment of our water series this week, we reached out to Governor Lewis to see how these changes might affect his community. Welcome to the program.
1: Thank you for having me on. I appreciate it.
0: So as you look ahead to, you know, the future of this river system that is oversubscribed and deeply threatened, what are you asking for on behalf of the Gila River Indian community? What's kind of a hard line for you, or a line in the sand for you, about what you're willing to give up?
1: Well, we don't want a second taking of our water. We don't want our water settlement, to be undermined in any way. As governor, I've been deeply involved in critical negotiations along the Colorado River for the last 10 years. You know, this is Gila River working with the lower basin states to come up with 700,000 acre feet of water that we can store in the system, you know, to bolster and to protect the system from these falling elevation levels. You know, over the past 10 years, the community has contributed more than 1 million acre feet in conservation water to Lake Mead. Now, that is not just words. That's not just talking the talk. That's actually walking the walk, right? That's over 15 feet of elevation, which is the difference today between crisis and disaster, right? So, you know, we're continuing that this time with a further commitment of another 125,000 acre feet over the next 3 years, and perhaps more if necessary, because we see this as critical to our survival and our collective survival in this region as well.
0: And just to be clear, that's water that you could use, you have the right to, but you're leaving in Lake Mead to shore up the system?
1: To shore up the system, you know, to make an important example to others through the region. Because we see that, you know, water connects us all. One region, one state is affected, we all are affected. I think that shows that, you know, that there is a collective responsibility that we all need to live up to, right? That we all need to share a burden in.
0: You've already invested millions of dollars in conservation efforts. When I visited, you were preparing to cover some canals with solar panels to prevent evaporation, but also produce clean energy. How are some of those efforts paying off today?
1: So, you know, we're proud of the fact that we're leading in conservation efforts, both with those solar panels over our canals. You know, we were the first to do this in the Western Hemisphere, not just a tribe. You know, we were the first entity to do that. And so far, we're generating more solar energy and protecting more acre feet of water than we thought. And so, you know, this potentially, as we scale this up, this could keep us both sustainable and, you know, a very constant energy supply moving forward. So, you know, we're conserving water as well in such a critical time. So this is a win-win for us. And this is, you know, this is something that we're, you know, that we're looking at ramping up to scale. And, you know, this just shows that, you know, this can work. This can work on the ground. This can work really in a practical situation. It's a sovereign Native American tribe that's doing it. You know, we're leveraging our sovereignty and our self-determination to make us, energy, water responsible within our practices. You know, and hopefully, you know, these type of examples that we're successful in, hopefully that they spread and they motivate and they inspire others, to do their part as well.
0: So long term, you know, with climate change making drought, you know, much more likely and much more severe, how confident are you that when push comes to shove, the federal government will honor its trust obligations and the water rights your community fought so hard to win back?
1: Well, you know, and exactly, because we don't intend to let this happen again. You know, this has been a journey that that the Gila River Indian community and other tribes as well, that we've been engaged in this, you know, for now over almost 200 years, right? This has been a historical fight, and this will continue, especially because of climate change, because of over-allocationing along the Colorado River as well. You know, the fight continues. And the community, we have to remain vigilant. But at the same time, you know, we're not standing still. You know, we're doing everything we can to model responsible water management conservation practice.
0: Stephen Rowe Lewis is governor of the Gila River Indian Community. Governor Lewis, thank you so much for your time.
1: Thank you for having me on.
0: As always, for more reporting on the messy business of climate solutions, including the story of how the Gila River Indian Community fought for its water rights and won, check out our podcast, How We Survive.

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1: To use that they had planned to use as the theme song instead of I Will Always Love You, and then come find out like a few weeks before that they had, I don't know what the song was, but a few weeks before, the song they had planned to use, someone else recorded it and put it out. So they were in desperate need of a song to say basically what I Will Always Love You said. And from what I understand, Kevin Costner's secretary said, did you ever hear a song that Dolly Parton, that country star, you know, the one with the big boobs and the big hair? Seriously, she said Dolly Parton, that country star, she said she had a song called I Will Always Love You, and I think it'd be perfect. And she brought it in to him, and they said he loved it, and so they chose it.
2: We're listening to the interview I recorded with Dolly Parton in 2001. We'll hear more of it after a break. This is Fresh Air.

Duke Ellington's sophisticated lady has been a classic for so long that it's often referred to as a war horse. Yet when Cecile McLaurin-Salvant sings it, she imbues it with curiosity. She's convinced that there are new aspects in the song to redeem and highlight. Her singing is a quest to find and celebrate them.

Sending the clowns is already a slow number, but Cecile decelerates it to communicate all of the longing, hope, and dismay in the lyrics. The emotions of a song are Cecile's focus. On previous recordings, she's made songs by Stevie Wonder and Kate Bush her own with this style. But on her new recording, she tackles 10 great American songbook standards with similar aplomb. Here's her take on the Buddy Johnson classic, "Ever Since the One I Love's Been Gone."

Cecile's spirit of inquiry and formidable technique make her music contemporary, and her talent as a storyteller makes it affecting. Billy Strayhorn's lush life has been in the canon of American songs for many decades, yet McLaurin Salvant's take feels new and fresh and makes the wistful reflections of the song much more potent. It's music with an extraordinary past and an amazing present.

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3: My lover's got humor. 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
5: It actually kind of triggered me into going, God, maybe I should do songwriting myself. But at the time, the idea of doing it really fully hadn't gripped me.
3: That's Loa, who blends West African rhythms with traditional Irish folk. We'll hear a session with her from 2019. Sense of Place Dublin continues with encores from Hozier and Loa.